0: talks about, do not grieve the Holy Spirit. Well, the only way you can grieve somebody is to have feelings. So the Holy Spirit is a person. He has feelings, he has a will, and listen, he has knowledge. So the Holy Spirit is not a something, he is somebody. The first time that I ever really realized that and learned that, I'd only been in seminary a couple of weeks, and I was seated at the table with a group of students, and I didn't know any of them, none of us know each other, and I said something, we're talking about the Holy Spirit, and I said something about the Holy Spirit, it. Fellow sitting across the table to me, he said, he didn't say a word at the point. He said, Charles, would you come by my room after lunch, dinner? I said, sure. I didn't know him, so he'd tell me where he was, down the hall from where I live. And I walked in the room, and I was very intimidated because he had books. He was a doctoral student. He had books from the bottom to the bottom of the wall to the top. The only thing you could see, a couple of windows and then the door. Everything else covered with books. So I felt very intimidated. So he pulled out a Greek Bible, laid it in front of me. I said, I've only been here 2 weeks. He said, that's okay. And he said, I heard you talk about the Holy Spirit at dinner tonight, and you called him an it. I said, well, I did, because that's what the Bible says. Me telling this guy that. I said, I turned him to Romans 8 and just showed him. It said it. He said, well, let's look at this. Then he took me through the New Testament, every reference to the Holy Spirit, to show me that he's not a it, he's a somebody. Do you think I ever forgot it? No, I never forgot it. And thank God he showed me that. Then my mind began to be open. I began to see, we're talking about somebody. We're not talking about, you see, the problem is that most people don't talk about the power of the Spirit. You know what? They're not interested in him. They're interested in what he has to offer. The power of the Holy Spirit. I want the power of the Spirit. And I heard a fellow one day on the television talking about, about the unction of the Spirit. They had a double unction of the Spirit. I said, well, wait a minute now. Does that mean that God only gave you half of it the first time? The first time you had this so-called unction, you only got half. Now he's giving you a double portion. So because what he gave you first wasn't enough, is that what you're telling me? Because there's no such thing as a double unction of anything, not in the spiritual realm. If God gives you something, he's going to give you enough of it. So we're talking about a person. We're talking about a person who lives in each one of us, as Jesus made it very clear when he said, for example, he'll be in you, with you, and upon you. He says, clothed, for example, with power from on high. So all the evidence makes it very clear that the Holy Spirit is a person of the Trinity. So remember this. Wherever you are, whatever you're facing in life, here's who you have on the inside of you. Once you receive Jesus Christ as your personal Savior, the Bible says he came to indwell you. Romans chapter 8, if he's not indwelling you, you're not a believer. He's not indwelling you, not a Christian. Somebody says, well, I don't believe all that stuff. I want to tell you, my friend, according to the Scripture, the Spirit of God doesn't indwell you. You're not one of his. Now, if you trusted him as your Savior, he's there to guide you, lead you, help you, strengthen you, enable you in every aspect of your life. That's who the Holy Spirit is. He is a person of the Trinity. Have you got it? Say amen.
1: Amen.
0: All right, now listen to this. Here's the second thing I want you to know about him, and that's this. The Holy Spirit, listen, the Holy Spirit is God's seal of ownership on you. He's God's seal of ownership on you. Turn, if you will, to Ephesians chapter 1. And let's look, if you will, at just a couple of verses here. He's God's seal of ownership. Because, once you trust the Lord Jesus Christ as your personal Savior, you are owned by God. Somebody says, I'm my own person. If you're a Christian, no, you're not. He says, you've been purchased with a price. You've been bought with the blood of Jesus Christ. You are not your own. You don't have the right to do as you please, when you please, how you please, to whom you please. You belong to God. Now listen to what he says in Ephesians chapter 1, and let's look, if you will, as we said, in verse 13 here. Notice what he says. He says, in him that is in Christ, also after listening to the message of truth, what's that? The gospel of your salvation. Having also believed, you are sealed in him, that is in Christ, to be a part of him, he and you, with the Holy Spirit of promise, who is given as a pledge of our inheritance with a view to the redemption of God's own possession to the praise of his glory. Now, what's all that mean? It means simply this. when you trusted the Lord Jesus Christ as your Savior, that's what he said. After listening, you believed, you were sealed. You are sealed in the person of Christ. That is, you are sealed as a child of God to the moment God takes you home. You're not sealed till you sin, sealed till you make a mistake, sealed till you this, sealed till you that, sealed under the day of redemption till God takes you home. Now, it's very evident. Listen, who is the Holy Spirit? The Holy Spirit is the person of the Trinity. He is God the Spirit, like God the Son, God the Father. When he comes into your life, he seals you forever as a child of God. Listen, he's omnipotent. He sealed you, he says, under the day of redemption. That is, he's sealing you. Listen, your inheritance is sealed. He says he's sealing you for that moment when he takes you home to be with him. Child of God. That's part of who the Holy Spirit is. So when somebody says, well, you know, I believe in some things in the Bible, but this, all this stuff about the Holy Spirit that I don't really understand, I don't believe in all that. Well, you know what? Here's what you're saying. You don't believe in the Trinity who lives within you, who has sealed you as a child of God under the day of redemption. If he hadn't sealed you, you could be saved today and lost tomorrow. Forever and ever a child of God. That's part of who he is. But listen, he's more than that. And if you'll think about what Jesus said, for example, he said that the Holy Spirit is our helper. If you go back to John 14, 15, and how many times does he speak of him of being our helper? He says, for example, in the 14th chapter of John, verse 16, I'll ask the Father, he'll give you another helper that he may be with you forever. 26th verse. But the Helper, the Holy Spirit, whom the Father will send in my name, he'll teach you all things, bring all things to your remembrance. And on he goes about the Helper. Think about this. What does that mean? This is why you can't ignore him. Because the Father sent him to do what? He called him our Helper. How many of you have ever needed help? Absolutely. Well, what did you do? Tell your friends, call the doctor, go to the bank, or did you cry out to the Holy Spirit who is within you to help you? Help me at this point. There are times when nobody can help you and me but him. There are times when we're in circumstances nobody's help will work. There are times when we hurt so badly nobody else can help us. There are times when the sorrow is so deep and so overwhelming no one can drag us out of that but him. He is our helper. Now, when does he help us? Anytime, every time you and I are willing to call on him. If I am not aware of who he is, if I'm not aware that I have living on the inside of me an omnipotent, omniscient helper, he knows all the circumstances of what I need, he knows all the circumstances of where I am, and he knows exactly what it'll take to help me at that moment. I don't know about you, but I don't want to live without him. For the simple reason, listen, you're not going to make it. Now, you may make it in the eyes of the world, but you're going to die. You're not indwelt by the Holy Spirit, you're not going to heaven. He says, only if we're indwelt by him. That's the promise of the Father. He sent him to indwell us, to give us absolute assurance that no matter what happens. And here he is, our helper. And the Holy Spirit is your helper if you will call on him. If you don't like what's going on, call on somebody who can change it. He may change you before he changes the circumstance, but he will get busy working on you. That's part of his work. That's part of his work. Then, for example, he said he'll not only help us, but he'll guide us. Every single one of us need guidance. He said that when he comes, he will guide us into all truth. And that's the 13th verse, but when he, the Spirit of truth, comes, he will guide you into all the truth. He'll not speak on his own initiative. He won't talk about himself. Whatever he hears from the Father, from Jesus, he will speak and he will disclose to you what is to come. He will glorify me. He will take from me and disclose it to you. He's our guide. For example, more than likely tomorrow, or maybe before this day is over, you're going to need a sense of direction about something. What you should say to this person, what decision you should make. We all need guidance. Well, we have the guide within us. Well, listen, watch this. We have a divine compass within us. We have a divine director within us. He's the Holy Spirit. One of his responsibilities is to guide us into all truth. What's the truth about this situation? And sometimes you and I have to make decisions in circumstances. We don't know all the facts. Watch this. We don't know all the facts. Most of the time, we don't know all the facts. But we know somebody who does, and that's the Holy Spirit. Now, watch this. Sometimes he's going to tell you to do something that you're going to think, that couldn't be God. There's no way that could be God. Remember, who knows all the facts and you don't. When the Spirit of God gives you direction, it'll always be the right direction, the right time, the right thing.

that you and I claim. Listen, the Father sits in heaven, reigning upon his authority. The Lord Jesus sitting at the right hand, making intercession for us, doing his work. The Holy Spirit living within us, doing what? Enabling us, empowering us to live out this godly life that he wants us to live. So he certainly wants to guide us to make the right decisions in life, whatever that might be. Now, there are a lot of other things, for example, we could say, but certainly he is, listen, he, one of his responsibilities is to be our teacher. Now, watch this carefully. I'm not the teacher, I'm a mouthpiece. I'm a mouthpiece. The Holy Spirit is the teacher. And so he said, he will teach you all things and bring all things to your remembrance. For example, let's say that I preach this message and all of you listen carefully so you get it all. Now, let's say that I take the first row here, preach this message, and I say, starting on this end, tell me what you heard today. I guarantee you, everybody on the front row and every row is going to hear something a little different. And here's the reason. Because the Spirit of God takes the Word of God and interprets to the heart of the hearer on the basis of what they need to hear and what they can understand. I'll give you an example of that. Sometimes I preach and somebody will come to me and they'll say, oh, Dr. Stanley, that was such a fantastic sermon. I was so blessed. I mean, God spoke to my heart. I just love you. I'll say, well, what did he say to you? This is the truth, so help me. They'll tell me something that's fantastic that I never said. In fact, I wish I had. Let's put it that way. I wish I'd said that. You know who that is? That's the Holy Spirit. I'm the mouthpiece. The Spirit is the teacher. You have inside of you the one to teach you the truth. Now, let me say this. If you start coming up with something that contradicts the Word, you're not listening to the Holy Spirit. You're just coming up with your own stuff. And so the Spirit of God, listen, the Holy Spirit will never teach you something that is a contradiction to the Word of God. Now, there are interpretations of the Word. I understand that. Interpretations of the Scripture. But he's not going to interpret it and contradict himself. Therefore, even though you and I have the teacher within us, we are still open to be taught. Listen, we're open to hear the truth of the gospel. Now, how much do you want to learn? How much do you want to know? That is up to you. Because if you ask the Spirit of God to teach you the truth, Lord, not only let me hear what this man's saying, but I want you to teach me, what is it you're saying to me, Lord? And so all of us need the Word of God. I need it. I love opening the Word of God to see what he's going to say to me. I'm always learning something new. And if you think you have arrived that you know it all, then you know what? You are totally deceived. Until Jesus comes, and if he doesn't come for 1,000 years, every time we open this book, we'll see something we've never seen, because the mind of God is infinite. And listen, our circumstances change. Things change in our life, and so what does he do? He interprets the Word of God according to what you and I need. Now, that doesn't mean that he's going to give somebody a misinterpretation, but it means that when you hear the truth, you will hear what the Spirit of God wants you to hear. Now, if you have your blinders down on, or you have your wall up, and you've already decided before you get here that don't get into that subject, I don't want to hear about that subject, don't tell me anything about that, you know what? Then you just walk away deceived. Watch this carefully. You want to open your heart to the truth of God's Word, you better be careful who you listen to. Because there are people who will tell you things that absolutely is not true of the Word of God. And that's how you get deception, division, and all the rest. Now, let me just mention one other thing here that tells us who the Holy Spirit is and what he's up to in our life, and that's this. And that is that he's the source of our spiritual power. Now, what is the power of the Holy Spirit? It is God's power. It is God's energy. And listen, God's energy and God's authority. So how would we define it? We would say that the power of the Holy Spirit is God's divine energy and authority. Listen, energy and authority released in the life of the believer for the purpose of godly living and fruitful service. And it's a simple definition, but I think it's a good definition. It is God's divine energy and authority. Divine energy and authority released in the life of the believer for what purpose? Not for boasting, but for what purpose? Godly living and fruitful service. The power of the Holy Spirit. Living in this power. And what we're going to be talking about is living in this power. Living in the authority and the energy and the wisdom and the guidance and the strength
and the help

0: of the Holy Spirit. The awesome promise of God. The promise of the Father, Jesus said. So I simply ask you this question. What about your Christian life? Do you know, do a little bit more mumbling and grumbling than you do praising God? Do you have needs and you wonder why God doesn't meet them? Do you wonder why your life's not fruitful? Why there's no peace and love and joy in your life? When that's all the work of the Holy Spirit. It's not what we work up. It's what He releases within us. When we say, for example, He releases His energy and His authority, there's so much involved in that. His peace, His joy, His goodness, His self-control. It is God working in every single one of us every day. And He will work, listen, He will release in you all that is needed in proportion to your release to Him, the full surrender of your life.
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1: 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In spite of following Jesus for 3 years, His disciples needed something else to be fully equipped to follow Him. Here's a moment with Charles Stanley.
0: Why did He say to them, for example, wait in the city of Jerusalem until you be endued with power from on high? Here's the reason. Because even though they had walked with Him for 3 years, listened to Him, watched the miracles, watched Him heal, watched Him walk on water, in spite of all those things, He says, you're not ready. You're not ready. He says, you wait. In spite of the fact that you have seen me crucified, resurrected, in spite of all of that, you are not ready, listen, to live out the life I've called you to live. You are not ready to carry out the work that I've called you to do until the Holy Spirit comes into your life, clothes you, enables you with supernatural power to live it out and to perform the work that I've called you to do. Now, we read those verses and say, well, that was for the apostles. Listen to this. Any person who thinks that he or she can live the Christian life apart from the Holy Spirit is absolutely doomed to failure, disappointment, and despair because God never intended for it to be that way. He said to them, you're not ready to live it. You can't live it apart from the Holy Spirit. You can't do the work that I've called you to do until the Holy Spirit comes. Somebody says, well, now in light of that, does that mean, for example, that I have to wait? No, you and I don't have to wait because the Holy Spirit has already come. In the New Testament, at Pentecost, the Holy Spirit came to indwell the church. Not talking about buildings, but the believer, every single person who's ever trusted the Lord Jesus Christ as their personal Savior is indwelt by the Holy Spirit. Somebody says, well, I don't feel that. It has nothing to do with feeling. It has to do with truth.
1: 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When In Touch continues next time, we'll hear about the three main facets of the Holy Spirit's mission. That's on In Touch, the teaching ministry of Dr. Charles Stanley. 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

0: The greatest Bible teachers down through the ages have truly understood the goal of their teaching. Hello, I'm Chuck Swindoll. Those whose works to which we turn again and again, those who have impacted us the most, know that God not only said, "Teach my people," but He also said, "Do it for this reason." He outlines that reason clearly in 1 Timothy. The goal, or the bullseye of our instruction is, and now I quote, "love from a pure heart and a good conscience and a sincere faith." That's the goal, all empowered by love.
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2: 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Because when you do this, God is going to give you supernatural strength. You will be marching to the tune of a different drummer. In times of trouble, you need to see an unseen world.
1: Welcome to Love Worth Finding, featuring the dynamic biblical lessons of Pastor Adrian Rogers. As believers, we're not immune to suffering, but we have the power to smile through it because we know that God is with us. In part one of today's program, we recognize the reality of the unseen spiritual world. Knowledge of the unseen world helps us when we're going through times of trouble, fear, or temptation because God offers supernatural strength to those who fix their gaze on what is unseen. If you have your Bible, turn now to 2 Corinthians chapter 4 as Adrian Rogers shares part 2 of Living Above Sea Level.
2: The Bible teaches that there is a visible material world, and there is an invisible spiritual world, and these two coexist side by side. Now, we would be very foolish to deny that there is an unseen spiritual world just because we cannot see it with our physical eyes. A blind man would be foolish to deny the radiant splendor of a sunset simply because he cannot see it. Before there was anything that you could touch or taste or hear or smell, there was the invisible Spirit of God and the Word of God that brought all of these things here. The invisible was here before the visible. Now, sometimes people try to deny the idea of God because they say it all just happened. And they even try to explain how life happened. But God made everything out of nothing. Do you believe that? I believe that. God made everything out of nothing. So the invisible world was here first. Again, let me read that scripture to you. Through faith, we understand that the worlds were framed by the Word of God, so that things which are seen were not made of things which do appear. That is, the visible is made out of the invisible. Now, not only was the invisible world here first, but the invisible world will be here last. It's going to outlast the visible world. As a matter of fact, the scripture that we just read to you, 2 Corinthians chapter 4 and verse 18, Paul says, "While we look not at the things which are seen, but the things which are not seen. For the things which are seen are what? Temporal." It is temporal. It deals with time. It is passing away. Everything around you is changing, winding down, and decaying. It is temporary. What is more real, therefore? That which is passing away or that which can never pass away? What I'm trying to say, the things that are not seen are eternal. Now, the unseen world is more real than the seen world because the unseen world was here first and the unseen world is here last. And if you're living for the things that are seen, you're in for a big disappointment. I want to tell you that. Now, we've talked to you about the reality of this unseen world. How do we know it is there? Because God Himself says that it is there. We would be foolish to deny it. But now let me talk to you not only about the reality of it, but the resources of it. What good does it do for us to know that there's an unseen world? Well, there are great vital resources that are wrapped up in the unseen world that can be ours. And I'm going to tell you how to tap into those resources right out of the Word of God in a moment. But let's just see what kind of a resource, knowing that there is an unseen world, can be to me and to you. In the first place, knowing that there's an unseen world is a great, great resource when you're going through trouble. And we're all going to go through troubles. If you've not had any troubles lately, just settle down and hang on. Now, there's some out there waiting just for you that have your name on them. Now, when you get into trouble, and especially when you get into trouble for standing up for the Lord Jesus Christ, you had better look into another world. You had better fix your eyes upon the things that cannot be seen. Because when you do this, God is going to give you supernatural strength. You will be marching to the tune of a different drummer. Now, Paul was perplexed. He didn't understand it all. He said, we're perplexed, we're distressed. Just because it didn't make sense to Paul didn't mean it didn't make sense. And just because it doesn't make sense now doesn't mean it won't make sense later on. The Apostle Paul says, I don't understand it, but I look at the things which are not seen. And the Greek word there, to look, literally means he fixed his gaze. He looked steadfastly at things which other people cannot see. Now, that's what the Apostle Paul was doing here. In times of trouble, you need to see an unseen world. I've told you before that Jesus didn't come to get us out of trouble, but to get into trouble with us. And what we need to do when we're afraid is to say, Lord, open my eyes. Help me to see, Lord, that you are with me. So many times we're in danger and may not even know it. So many times God may send an angel escort to pick us up, to take us and take care of us. One time I was in serious danger. I mean very serious danger. And that danger passed. I was in physical danger. And I went to the Word of God and it said, you will not die but live. And you will bear testimony of me. And God just took that word right off the page and gave it to me. But the strange thing was that several days after that, I received three letters, one from down in Mississippi, one from in Georgia, and one from another place right here. They said, Adrian, were you in difficulty? Were you in trouble? God laid on my heart that I should pray for you. And what a blessing it was to get these letters. Said, I don't understand it, but God told me to pray specially for you. Such a blessing to know that the angel of the Lord encamps round about those that fear him. God is a good God. He protects his own. And if we could only see in time of trouble, if we could just say, Lord, show me the things that are eternal. If we in times of fear and persecution could say, Lord, open my eyes to see the angels that encamp round about me that are protecting me. And nobody can get to you. No thing can get to you except it come through God's angels first. If God allows it, he will allow it for your good and for his glory. And I'm telling you, folks, in times of temptation, if you ever get tempted, and you will get tempted, you need to see the unseen world. Turn to Hebrews chapter 11 and verse 1. Now, faith is the substance of things hoped for, the evidence of things not seen. Do you see that? Now, with that in mind, go down to verse 24 and look at it. By faith, Moses, when he was come to years, refused to be called the son of Pharaoh's daughter, choosing rather to suffer affliction with the people of God than to enjoy the pleasures of sin for a season. Now, Moses could have had fathomless wealth. He could have had luxurious lifestyle. He could have dabbled in every sinful worldly pleasure that this world offered. He could have been the king of the most powerful nation on earth. But he refused, the Bible says, to be called the son of Pharaoh's daughter, choosing rather to suffer affliction with the people of God than to enjoy the pleasures of sin for a season, esteeming the reproach of Christ greater riches than the treasures in Egypt. For he had respect unto the recompense of the reward. That is, he looked to the bottom line. He looked to the conclusion of the whole matter. Now, verse 27. By faith, he forsook Egypt, not fearing the wrath of the king. Now, here's the verse I wanted. For he endured as seeing him who is invisible. One more time. One more time, we see that in time of trouble, you have to see the invisible. In time of fear, you have to see the invisible. In time of temptation, you have to see the invisible. That's what's going to keep you going. That's what's going to keep you straight. Now, how are you going to bring this into your life? How is this going to be made known to you and real to you? We've talked about the reality of this unseen world. We've talked to you about the wonderful resources of this unseen world. Now, how do you release the power of the unseen world in your own life? First of all, you need to understand that there are three great enemies of our faith. One is appearances, second, emotion, and third is reason. Those are three big enemies of faith. Now, nothing wrong with any of them, except they war against our faith. For example, appearances can be a great enemy of faith. Hebrews 11, verse 1, now faith is the substance of things hoped for, the evidence of things not seen. Now, what is hope? Hope means anticipation that is joined with assurance. That's what hope is. Anticipation that is joined with assurance. Faith is the evidence of anticipation that is joined with assurance. Hope means there's something that we anticipate happening, and it actually has the anticipation of joy. Now, sometimes I anticipated a spanking when I was a little boy, but there was no joy. I didn't hope for it, although I knew it was coming. But hope means anticipation joined with assurance that is based, and that assurance is based on divine promise. So faith comes by hearing the Word of God. When we hear the Word of God, we have this hope, and faith is the substance of it. Now, many times we want to see something. We want something we can touch, something we can feel. Remember, Thomas doubted the resurrection, and he failed in his faith because he refused to live above sea level. John chapter 20, verse 25. The other disciples therefore said unto him, "We have seen the Lord." But he said unto them, "Except I shall see in his hands the print of the nails, and put my finger into the print of the nails, and thrust my hand in his side, I will not believe." Now here was a man whose faith was hindered by the desire to see. The desire to see is such a hindrance to faith. Simon Peter learned that we are not to live this way. 1 Peter 1, verse 8, it speaks of Jesus, "Whom, having not seen, ye love, in whom, though ye now ye see him not, yet believing, ye rejoice with joy unspeakable and full of glory." Adrian, have you seen Jesus? No. But I love him. I have not seen him, but I love him and I believe on him. Sometimes we just believe what our senses tell us, rather than letting that faith be the evidence of things not seen, things hoped for. I think I told you a story years ago about an experience that I had. I had been preaching in a revival crusade out near the Everglades in Florida. And on Saturday night, we had a great, glorious crusade. God blessed in that little church, and people that we'd been fasting and praying for came to Christ. And I was driving back to Fort Pierce, where I was a pastor, and I was driving a little Volkswagen automobile, and it ran out of gas on a dark back road out near the Florida Everglades. It was swampy, it was dark, and it was raining, and I thought to myself, how anticlimactic can this be? I've just been in a great revival meeting, and now I'm sitting out here on a lonely road, miles from nowhere, and it's raining, and nobody knows I'm out here. It's late at night. What shall I do? Well, I was so full of the Spirit of God. I mean, I

my heart that the prayer that gets to heaven is the prayer that starts in heaven. What we do is close the circuit. And so I wanted God to lay on my heart what to pray for. And I felt a distinct impression that I would pray this, that the first automobile that comes along would stop and pick me up. I checked it out. I prayed out loud. I said, Lord, is this what you want me to pray? And I felt the faith in my heart. Have you ever felt faith in your heart? Now, if you felt faith, you know what faith is. There are times when we pray and we say, Lord, I believe, but we know we don't believe. We just say we believe. We think if we say it, it'll make it true. Have you ever been there? You know, we just say, well, Lord, I'm really believing you for this. But we know we're not believing, and God knows we're not believing. But we say it anyway. But this time I knew I was believing. I knew that God had put this faith in my heart. And if you've ever lived by faith long enough and had experiences with faith, you know, at least you think you know, when you've got real faith there in your heart. And you know without faith it's impossible to please Him, and you don't get anything from God if you don't pray in faith. Pray, believe, you'll receive. Pray in doubt, you do without. And so you've got to pray in faith. And so I said, Lord, is this what you want me to pray? This impression, I believed, was from the Holy Spirit. I said, yes. So I said, well, thank you, Lord. And I said, Lord, I'm going to lock you in on this. And I wasn't being arrogant, but I said, Lord, I'm going to ask that the first car that stops will pick me up. But I said, Lord, if the second or third car stops, I'll not count it as an answer to prayer. But if that first car stops and picks me up, nobody will ever convince me it was not an answer to prayer. And so I prayed and I thanked God for what was about to transpire. And then I saw the car coming on that lonely South Florida road in a rainstorm. And I saw him and he began to slow down and slow down and almost stopped. And I said, well, this is wonderful how God answers prayer. I'm thinking to myself. I rolled the window down and smiled a little to help the Lord. And he came right alongside of me. He stopped his car and I'm over here. I look at him and he looks at me. Our faces meet. I think this is wonderful. And then at that time, he puts the pedal to the metal. And his car just disappeared in the inky darkness. I felt the exhaust fumes come up my nostrils. And I just heard the roar of his car as he left me sitting there in the rain. I've never been so, well, maybe I have, but few times been so downcast as I was right then. I thought, well, God, I can't understand it. I just knew that you had heard my prayer. And I said something, it may sound sacrilegious. I said, well, I'll get the next one myself, Lord. And I stuck out my thumb for the next one. And that car went by, and another went by, and another went by. And they weren't going to stop for a guy like me on a night like that in the rain. So I made up my mind, I've just got to get out and walk. I only had one fresh pressed suit. It was Saturday night. I was going to wear the suit I was wearing that night to preach the next Sunday morning in my church in Fort Pierce, Florida. I got out of the car, and I'd walked about as far as from here to that flag over there. When an automobile came from the direction toward which I was walking, he slowed up, shined his headlights on me, rolled down the window and said, you need a ride, don't you? I said, well, yes, sir, I do. He said, I came to get you. I thought, well, now who knows I'm out here? And then I looked at that car. You know which car it was, don't you? It was number one. It was the first car. I got in the car, wiped the rain off my brow, and I said, before we go anywhere, I've got a very important question I need to ask you. What made you come for me? Didn't you pass by here before? He said, yes. I said, did you almost stop? He said, yes. I said, well, why didn't you stop? He said, I was afraid. I said, I can understand that. But what made you come back to get me? He said, Mister, it beats me. And what he said? He said, it beats me. He said, I got down here to the crossroads and something told me I must come back and pick you up. Now, can you imagine a man going all the way down there, turn around and coming back to get me? I almost shouted, but the only thing that kept me from shouting praise to God is I wanted to kick myself in the seat of the pants for getting out and getting my head wet. Now, the point is, here's the point. That night, my eyes, my ears, my nose, the gas fumes, the rain on my head, everything physical said God had not heard your prayer, but He had. And so we have to learn sometimes to battle with those sensory perceptions that we have. Now, another thing that keeps us from living in the realm of the invisible is our emotions. Our emotions. Sometimes it's what we see that battles against our faith, and sometimes it is our emotions. If we can't see it, then we want to feel it.
Have you ever tried to pray sometimes?

0: times and your prayer just didn't feel juicy? You know what I'm talking about? Your prayers are dry, and it just seems like you're going through some sort of a meaningless exercise. Well, folks, listen. Don't let your emotions keep you from believing God. Your emotions really don't have a lot to do with it. God doesn't do His deepest work in the shallowest part. And there are times when your emotions are just not hitting on all eight. You can wake up some mornings and have a dull headache and try to have your quiet time, and you say, well, I'm just a hypocrite. I don't feel like praying, and God doesn't hear my prayer. God's a billion light years away, and you've just got an upset stomach and a headache and whatever. You can't concentrate. If you're not careful, you'll get to feeling unspiritual. And then sometimes you maybe take an Alka-Seltzer or something, and you get a feeling a little better. Your mind clears up. The sun comes out. Your headache goes away. And you go back and you have a wonderful quiet time. And you say, boy, I'm so close to God. You're the same person you were when you had the headache. Do you think God's in those two Alka-Seltzer tablets? No. Listen, folks, you're just as close to God. When you come to God in prayer, don't offer God the brass of your emotions. Come with both hands filled with the incense of Jesus' word. Pray in the name of Jesus. And how you feel really doesn't have a lot to do with it. It's not what you see, it's not what you feel. I found that so many times when preaching. Now, folks, I've been preaching for a long time, and I've preached a lot of sermons. I'm going to let you in on a secret if you won't tell anybody else. Now, I promise you just won't tell. Here's the secret, that sometimes I don't feel like preaching. Sometimes, folks, I come out here and I've been sick or tired or whatever, and I love God, and I get my foot in a lard bucket and can't get it out, and my thoughts won't come, and my mind gets confused and fogged, and my tongue gets tangled up or a tang gets tangled up, and I don't know what to do. And I say, oh, Lord, this is awful. You ought to try it sometime. But then I give the invitation, and all heaven will break loose. All heaven will break loose. And God's saying to me, Adrian, it's not your glibness. It's not your smiles. It's not your emotion. It's the power of God that counts. We need to learn that over and over again. And sometimes we just need to tap into that invisible world and times of trouble and times of fear and times of temptation. Understand that there is an invisible world out there. There is a real world, and God is working sometimes when appearances tell us He's not, sometimes when emotion tells us He's not. And here's the last thing that's an enemy of this invisible world. Sometimes reason tells us that God is not working. Remember, don't let your heart, your mind, be limited by logic. Now, I'm not saying that it's wrong to be logical. I like to be logical. I like people who are logical. Faith is not contrary to reason, however. It goes beyond reason. And we have to ask ourselves so many times, are we just simply calculating and figuring rather than trusting the Lord? Now, let me tell you, folks, when a man lives above sea level, he's going to see the invisible, and therefore he's going to tap in to the unknowable, who is truly knowable, the Lord, and then he's going to do the impossible, for with God all things are possible.
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1: What does God's Word actually lead us to believe? Well, let me tell you at the outset of this marathon message, okay, that it doesn't allow us one neat verse, one easily interpreted packaged text that clarifies for us that the death of the preborn, the miscarried, the aborted, or even the mentally disabled, what we could call perpetual children, innocent, that they immediately are ushered into heaven.

0: Hi there, and thanks for tuning in to Wisdom for the Heart. Today, Bible teacher Stephen Davey opens a tender and important lesson. It's from our series called The Singer. After David's confrontation with the prophet Nathan, his child grew ill. The baby lived only 7 days, and then this little boy was gone. Out of David's grief comes one of the most hopeful questions believers ever ask. Do babies really go to heaven? Stephen walks carefully and biblically through this question today. If you've lost a child, this message is for you. Today's message is called, Do Babies Really Go to Heaven?
1: We arrive today at a most interesting text and heartrending in its implications. And I want us to take enough time to deal with what could easily be skipped over because it's difficult to address. Following Nathan's confrontation, if you were with us in our last study, he tells David the discipline of God will, among other things, bring about the death of their child. Through sickness, ultimately the purposes of God will be fulfilled in this manner. So David, verse 16, we're told, let's jump there, sought God on behalf of the child. And David fasted and went in and lay all night on the ground. And the elders of his house stood beside him to raise him from the ground, but he would not, nor did he eat food with them. On the seventh day, the child died. And the servants of David were afraid to tell him that the child was dead, for they said, Behold, while the child was yet alive, we spoke to him, and he did not listen to us. How then can we say to him, The child is dead, he may do himself some harm? But when David saw that his servants were whispering together, he perceived, understood that the child was dead, and he said to his servants, Is the child dead? And they said, He is dead. Then David arose from the earth, washed and anointed himself, and changed his clothes, and he went into the house of the Lord and worshipped. He then went to his own house, and when he asked, they set food before him, and he ate. And then his servants said to him, What is this thing that you've done? You fasted and wept for the child while he was alive, but when the child died, you arose and ate food. He said, While the child was still alive, I fasted and wept, for I said, Who knows whether the Lord will be gracious to me and the child may live? But now he is dead. Why should I fast? Can I bring him back again? Rhetorical question, assuming the answer would be no. I shall go to him, but he will not return to me. In the death of their child, David and Bathsheba, irrespective of the discipline or the mystery of the purposes of God, in this manner, they entered a community of suffering, a community that has grown by the millions, a community that you may be included in today. Regardless of the fact that their baby's death was uniquely part of God's purpose in disciplining their immorality, the Lord could have disciplined them in any number of ways. And evidently, according to his plan, in our last study, I mentioned the mercy of God, this boy is not allowed to grow up to take the brunt of what will ultimately bring about the loss of David's kingdom. But the text raises this heart-rending issue, an issue which millions of parents, moms and dads who know firsthand the language of suffering through the loss of a baby. Infant mortality is a term technically used to refer to the death of a baby before its first birthday. I found it interesting that the state of North Carolina is one of the top three states with the highest infant mortality rate in the country. Nearly 8 babies out of every 1,000 live births die, which means then in the last year, out of the 120,000 babies that were born, 900 or so died before their first birthday. If you add to that the number of babies that are miscarried, the number skyrockets. In fact, if you work off global statistics outside our own state, the numbers are frankly astronomical. One World Health Organization reports that in 1 year alone, more than 4 million babies die on average. In countries like Afghanistan, for example, the rate of infant mortality is 100 times greater than the state of North Carolina. Experts in the field, as they researched the data globally, placed the actual figure of infant mortality at somewhere around 10 million babies a year. If you add up all of the years, as you're mentally perhaps thinking, the years of human history, you begin to stagger under this thought, don't you? A thought that certainly came to me at this juncture in the biography of King David, and a question that arises from it that I don't want to gloss over. There are millions upon millions of babies who enter eternity without ever reaching maturity. The weeping of mothers and fathers sheds rivers of tears in this regard. And maybe you have shed your own. But in the aftermath of it, the question you're left with, it surfaces sooner or later, are where are they all now? Now in this text, David clearly states that he and his baby are going to have a reunion in the future. Some would say that David is merely talking about the grave. My baby died, I'm going to die too. It doesn't make much sense though if that's his perspective, that he all of a sudden gets his appetite back just upon the knowledge that I'm going to die too, so I'll go eat now. Now, there's more to it than that, I think. Others would insist, and I would be with them, that David is saying that his baby is now in the Father's house. This is where David said he'll end up eventually, and that classic Psalm 23 and verse 6, he says, I'm going to dwell in the Lord's house forever. He said, that's where I know I'm going. And so in order for me to be reunited with my baby, it will be there in the Father's house. But that passage is clear enough or unclear enough to raise debate, and it opens the door to that most profound of questions: do babies go to heaven? What about the millions of miscarried babies annually? Shall we include aborted babies as well? Certainly. Around 1 million a year in this country alone. So we're literally talking about millions of babies entering eternity annually. Since we as believers believe the record of Scripture and what it says about an eternal future, we have to be honest enough then to admit that either hell is receiving millions of babies every year, or heaven is receiving them, or maybe some of both. And upon what would we base that? As a pastor, I can tell you I have been involved in difficult situations, heart-wrenching moments in ministry, and those moments I have been, that I would say would be the most heart-wrenching of all, or those moments when I've been called to a delivery room to hold a stillborn baby, or a baby born with a defect that brought about death within a matter of minutes. And I can tell you that at moments like those, the question that is greater than any other question, even beyond the why question, is, did my baby go to heaven? Now, it might be easy to put our hope in something sentimental, something befitting Hallmark, something optimistic to sort of soothe the heart, kind of ignore the issue, and you know in your own heart it hasn't been soothed, has it? What does God's word actually lead us to believe? Well, let me tell you at the outset of this marathon message, okay, that it doesn't allow us one neat verse, one easily interpreted, packaged text that clarifies for us that the death of the preborn, the miscarried, the aborted, or even the mentally disabled, what we could call, and I believe would fit the category of perpetual children, innocent, that they immediately are ushered into heaven. By the way, there isn't a verse that tells us they go to hell either. So you're going to have to study. I'm going to give you some things that perhaps will simply launch you into a deeper, greater study, and I hope to steer you in the right direction. In order to answer the question biblically, we're going to have to compare a number of texts with each other, and we're going to have to tie theological truths together as well. To begin putting the biblical clues together, we need to actually answer several questions. The first question to deal with is not, are preborn or infants going to heaven? The first question we have to answer is, when does a baby's life actually begin? Because then that would answer the question, perhaps, with the aborted or the miscarried. When does a baby's life actually begin? Fortunately, we have a lot of information on that subject. In fact, turn to Psalm 139. You can leave 2 Samuel. I'll probably go back there in an hour or so to make a few comments. But Psalm 139, David is going to take us via divine revelation into a mother's womb. He didn't have the sciences we have, but he did have the Spirit of God informing him of things we've only recently discovered. I want you to look down at verse 13. He says, "For you formed my inward parts. You knitted me together in my mother's womb." Now, David pictures God sitting in a sewing machine, or in his day, a weaver's shuttle. And he's informing us that from the very moment of conception, that God is involved in choosing the thread, so to speak, the color, the pattern, the style, and creatively weaving it together. Oh yeah, he's gonna use stuff you gave him as a daddy or a mommy. They may look like you have your chin, your nose, whatever. But David is giving the creative working out of that pattern to the knowledge and purpose of God so that you are different from your mother and your father, though similar. Notice verse 14. "I praise you, for I am fearfully and wonderfully crafted," or made. The word David uses that's translated fearfully can be translated amazingly. We went into a much deeper study of this in our Sunday evening sessions in this psalm, but let me touch down on a few words. That word translated wonderfully, "I am fearfully and wonderfully made," could be rendered uniquely. I am uniquely made, and so are you. You have a thumbprint nobody else on the planet has. God simply hasn't run out of ideas. You are unique in that and a million ways more. And David is boasting in God, in his creator. He says, "I am amazingly and uniquely created by God who formed even the tiniest thread of my being at the very moment of conception." God was there. God was at work. Time magazine named Peter Singer to the list of 100 most influential people. You've probably heard his name. It's unfortunate he's on the list, but he's a professor of bioethics at Princeton University, and he was recently awarded by his home country of Australia for his work in bioethics and philosophy. He's created a firestorm. If you've read any of his quotes, you know why. He has a rather brutal, and yet I must add, logical, ethical system. It's an ethical system devoid of any moral absolute without any creator God. And for this, our world applauds him. But he takes his evolutionary belief system, where others would hold back, he forages on. And he literally says, delivers those chilling practical conclusions, logical conclusions of an evolutionary world view. For instance, he's gone on record, and he isn't alone, to say that simply because we're nothing more than highly evolved animals, it is morally acceptable for a baby to be put to death by its parents at birth. It should be left completely to the will of the parent or the guardian. By the way, when Paul was writing Romans to those Roman believers, their culture believed that it was legal for you to literally put your child to death or leave it out on the doorstep at night to be taken away by wild animals, the church of which began a process of rescuing and raising these babies. We may get there ourselves one day. But again, why not? Animals abandon their young. You're an animal, you can too. And you should be able to without any legal recourse against you. He's also publicly stated that parents ought to be allowed to kill their children up to 1 year of age if they evidence any kind of mental or physical disability. Now, of course, based on his evolutionary system of ethics, he really doesn't have any grounds to stop at age one, does he? So he's not willing to go even further, but he stops at age one, which is inconsistent. in his own thinking. But at any rate, he states that killing children specifically to harvest their organs for the benefit of older, physically ill children is morally acceptable. He simply argues with other philosophers, and it is true, as one stated, that without God, anything's permissible. Any moral, no matter how chilling, argument. So if you forget the biblical declaration of a moral lawgiver, a creator, it is in fact simply the survival of the fittest animal. Singer gets at that when he says this, and I quote him, "We cannot base our ethics on the idea that human beings," follow this, "are a special form of creation made in the image of God and singled out from all other animals." That's the evolutionary worldview. In other words, forget the biblical declaration of origins and the concept of a creator God crafting you in the womb. In fact, forget the idea, as we're given in Genesis chapter 1, that at the pinnacle of creation, there is this eternal, unique, self-aware, spiritually capable, morally self-conscious human being, different from the animals. But if God had nothing to do with our creation anyway, and we're just animals too, our ethics can then change, and they are changing. In fact, Singer is effectively concluding that simply because of the fact that we are evolved animals, if we want to keep our young or not, if we want to kill our young, if we effectively want to feed their organs to other siblings, there isn't anything wrong with that. God had nothing to do with who you are. You just got lucky enough to be at the top of the food chain and to have invented something that shoots bullets. Dr. Singer is not singing David's lyrics, is he? David the singer is singing something entirely different. Look at verse 15. "My frame was not hidden from you, God, when I was being made in secret." That Hebrew talks about the womb being the secret recess, that place where God develops. In fact, the word for frame refers to bones, our skeletal structure. He's saying here that God was also involved in determining our very skeletal structure. That means if you have big bones, and mine are getting bigger all the time, God had something to do with that. Look further in verse 15. He says, "We are intricately woven or embroidered in the depths of the earth," a metaphor for the womb. God the Creator is at work then, not just in times past, but in every mother's womb, embroidering you by his creative design. That same word for embroider is used by Moses to talk about the embroidering of the curtains that'll hang in the temple. Understood properly, then, every ability that you have, every disability that you have, was designed uniquely by God. We are uniquely crafted by God. So then, in our own unique way, we will learn to trust in God for grace and for strength. We will learn to surrender to his sovereignty. We will learn to give him trust and honor and glory in your unique way that will be different in some ways than my way. We will depend upon God based on the uniqueness of his own crafting of our lives. And don't miss this, then we all uniquely are going to long for the blessing of the perfection of our glorified body in heaven. And we're gonna praise God for areas of that perfected body that those around us won't even think about praising God for. Because it's going to be unique to you and to me. Look at verse 16. "Your eyes saw my unformed substance. In your book they were written, every one of them, the days that were formed for me before there was one of them." See, we tend to forget that a man and a woman don't create life. We give ourselves way too much credit for that. We co-labor as secondary causes in the plan of God, in the bringing together of sperm and egg, but God actually is given the credit for creating from that life. For every creation of sperm and egg doesn't bring about life. God determines that. Conception is given to him, for in his hand is the power of life. Acts chapter 17 goes into detail on that. David writes here, "You ordain our days even before there is one of them." So the fact that there is something of life occurring at the moment of conception proves that the creative work of God goes back to that very moment, that he indeed is involved and he is developing it according to his divine purposes. In fact, the word David chose here is loaded. He writes, "You saw my unformed substance." That's one word in the Hebrew language. It's a word that defines something we know now David didn't know, but David under inspiration wrote about it. It's the Hebrew word that can be translated embryo. You saw, you were involved, you were crafting my embryo, unformed substance. So he's saying here, God, I praise you for the way you designed even my embryo, substance under formation in the womb, substance not yet ready to live outside the womb, substance alive, yet developing. Life begins at conception, and the ending of that is viewed by Scripture as death. And any death that occurs after the moment of conception is the death of a person. A person. An eternal soul. I want you to listen to a couple of passages that talk about the eternal reach of God the Father and the references to the personhood of someone in the womb. Jeremiah is quoting God. And God says to him, "Before I formed you in the womb, I knew you. I knew all about you. Even before I started the process of forming you. Before you were born, I sanctified you. I set you apart. I had a purpose for you that was going to go beyond conception and birth into your life. It's all planned. I formed you," personal pronouns. "I knew you. Before you were born, I sanctified you." The Lord did not view Jeremiah as some lump of impersonal tissue in the womb, some anonymous, unliving appendage to a mother's body, a fetus that really wasn't anything more than a mass of tissue. No, in the womb, both Jeremiah and David are saying God is involved with a living person, even in his unformed substance. David can't be any clearer. In fact, God sees you, by the way, already as perfectly glorified. He sees you already from the perspective of eternity, already seated with Christ in the heavenlies. You are already, in the mind of God, seated in the heavenlies. You don't feel like you're seated in the heavenlies right now. You think you're seated in this stuffy auditorium. But in the mind of God, from the perspective of eternity, he already knows in his purposes that you will one day, and in fact in his mind, already are seated there. By the way, that's a wonderful doctrine of security of your salvation. You're already there. You're already there. But here's the staggering truth then. Now, one author, John MacArthur, has written a wonderful little commentary on this subject, says this: "Life begins then by the will and power of a creator God. Every person then conceived is a God-created, God-loved person with a God-given purpose and destiny." Now, that's staggering in its implications when you think about what the Scriptures have said in this conclusion. What that means is then, for millions upon millions of preborn, miscarried infants, God's purpose for their lives on earth, so to speak, in the mystery of his sovereign will was completed, whether it was a matter of moments, seconds, minutes, hours, weeks, months, completed. Which means then that God's purposes and destiny for your child, perhaps, for your child's life, was fulfilled perfectly. Even if that child died, the reality of God's purposes for that person are literally staggering to consider when you think about the context of an eternal purpose for your life and mine and even these babies. So question number one, when does life begin? It begins at the moment of a God-empowered, God-designed, God-ordained, God-purposed conception. Apart from that, life cannot begin. It's in the power of God's hand. Let me answer another question. Does every person live forever? Now, the short answer is yes. Being created in the image of God means, among other things, that we have been created eternal. Once life begins, we understand that at conception, it never ends. So the critical question isn't so much, will you live forever? It's where will you live forever, right? It isn't will you live. In fact, everybody on the planet intuitively knows that's true. They were created, Ecclesiastes 3:11 says, with eternity implanted in their heart. There's a knowledge and understanding this isn't all there is. If they're honest enough, they'll admit it. Now, the reason the question about babies is such a big issue for people inside the church and outside any religious system is because the law of God has been implanted on their hearts and they know there's more out there beyond this brief life as we know it.
0: That was Bible teacher Stephen Davey on Wisdom for the Heart. Few questions touch a parent's heart more deeply than this one. Over the years, this lesson has comforted countless grieving parents. Many have written to us about the peace and clarity it brought them. Because of that, Stephen developed this message into a booklet. It's called, Do Babies Really Go to Heaven? It walks through the very truths you heard today. For the next 2 days, this booklet is deeply discounted in our online store. Whether you'd like a copy for yourself or want to share with a grieving friend, today is the day. You can find it in the store at wisdomonline.org, or you can call us for more information. Our number is 866-482-4253. Once more, that number is 866-482-4253. We'd love to put this booklet in your hands while this special price is available to you. So don't wait, because this offer ends in just a couple of days. Thanks for being with us today. Be sure to come back tomorrow as Stephen brings the rest of this message right here on Wisdom for the Heart.

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0: 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It may look like, let's celebrate the fact that we're all going to the park and we can do a picnic, rather than bemoaning the fact that we are not going to Disneyland like everyone else is. So being content and really cultivating that thankful heart and finding things to be thankful for.
1: It's good to find the joy of being newly married. 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
3: I'm Ruth Kramer with Mission Network News. We've seen this strategy before. Iran retaliates against United States airstrikes by firing missiles at U.S. allies in the Middle East, dragging them into the conflict. Fadi Sharaya with the MENA Leadership Center says this strategy to spread chaos comes from the regime's worldview. Iran is a majority Shia Muslim nation. Many in that branch of Islam believe that a 9th century Imam, Muhammad al-Mahdi, will return at the end of the world.
4: In their doctrine, in their eschatology, they need to see some kind of unrest and war in the world so that Al-Mahdi will come.
3: Pray for God's grace on Iran's church and pray for peace in the Middle East.
4: We need to remind ourselves that God is not surprised by this, and God is not, you know, saying, what should I do? But God knows what's happening.
3: Then, following the 25th anniversary of the 9/11 terror attacks, we're highlighting how one of the darkest hideouts for terrorism is now an epicenter for gospel operation. In 2011, U.S. Navy SEALs killed Osama bin Laden, al-Qaeda leader and 9/11 mastermind, at his private compound in Pakistan. Today, that compound is rubble. Mission Cry sent teams to pray at bin Laden's old compound and gave thousands of Bibles to nearby homes. Jason Wolford, president of Mission Cry, says,
5: "We've been back now 3 times. Of course, we don't announce when we're going. It's still a very dangerous place, very difficult place to get to. But we have ongoing ministry. People have been baptized. We have discipleship programs that we're teaching. And God is moving in that area."
3: Find your place in the story at missionnews.org. 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I'm Liz Kramer.

0: Have you ever wondered how WSEB stays on the air 24 hours a day, 7 days a week, 365 days a year? 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
4: This is Getting God's Message, and I'm Lud Golds. Today, let's consider the book of Philippians. Living in Christ is the theme I chose for this book. Listen to Philippians chapter 3, verse 10, where Paul's prayer was, "That I may know Him, that is the Lord Jesus, and the power of His resurrection, and the fellowship of His sufferings, being conformed to His death." It was Corrie ten Boom who observed that if a bird is flying for pleasure, it flies with the wind. But if it meets danger, it turns and faces the wind in order that it might rise higher. Paul often faced danger, even death, but like the bird, he was driven higher spiritually by adversity. Philippians was written from a prison cell where Paul faced the possibility of death for the cause of Christ. His attitude, however, and his concern for the well-being of other Christians are inspiring, and the insights he shares are well worth mastering. You'll see Christ in the life of Paul more in Philippians than in any other book he wrote, and that is what the focus of the book of Philippians is. Knowing Christ and making Him known at any cost, in any circumstance. While in prison, he influenced his prison guards who were a part of the king's court. He was convinced that was why God had him there, so he could provide that kind of influence right into the highest circles of the government. He wanted other Christians to be encouraged by his example, to let their light shine where they were. You'll find Paul took this very seriously, burdened even to the point of tears, as he spoke about the destiny of the lost in Philippians 3:18.

In Psalm 63, David said, "My soul shall be satisfied as with marrow and fatness, and my mouth shall praise thee with joyful lips, when I remember thee upon my bed, and meditate on thee in the night watches." To help you focus your thoughts upon God at the close of this day, we bring you this devotional meditation, From Morning and Evening, by Charles Haddon Spurgeon, the great English preacher of the 19th century. This evening's text comes from Psalm 32 and verse 5. "I acknowledged my sin unto thee, and mine iniquity have I not hid. I said, I will confess my transgressions unto the Lord, and thou forgavest the iniquity of my sin." David's grief for sin was bitter. Its effects were visible upon his outward frame. His bones waxed old. His moisture was turned into the drought of summer. No remedy could he find until he made a full confession before the throne of heavenly grace. He tells us that for a time he kept silence, and his heart became more and more filled with grief. Like a mountain tarn whose outlet is blocked up, his soul was swollen with torrents of sorrow. He fashioned excuses. He endeavored to divert his thoughts, but it was all to no purpose. Like a festering sore, his anguish gathered, and as he would not use the lancet of confession, his spirit was full of torment and knew no rest. At last it came to this, that he must return unto his God in humble penitence or die outright. So he hastened to the mercy seat, and there unrolled the volume of his iniquities before the all-seeing one, acknowledging all the evil of his ways in language such as you read in the 51st and other penitential psalms. Having done this, a work so simple and yet so difficult to pride, he received at once the token of divine forgiveness. The bones which had been broken were made to rejoice, and he came forth from his closet to sing the blessedness of the man whose transgression is forgiven. See the value of a grace-wrought confession of sin. It is to be prized above all price, for in every case where there is a genuine gracious confession, mercy is freely given, not because the repentance and confession deserve mercy, but for Christ's sake. Blessed be God, there is always healing for the broken heart. The fountain is ever flowing to cleanse us from our sins. Truly, O Lord, thou art a God ready to pardon. Therefore, will we acknowledge our iniquities. This meditation was taken from Morning and Evening by C.H. Spurgeon. Please listen each evening at this same time for Morning and Evening.

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0: How do you do? Tired of depressing news stories? Well, take a moment now and listen to an uplifting one. This man's life didn't start out that way, however. In fact, he was arrested 75 times before the age of 40. He was the kind of criminal you read about and write off as hopeless. But one person didn't give up on him, and because of that one person, he's a different man today, ever since his mind and heart and life were unshackled. This is Unshackled, true life stories that dispel the darkness, dramatized and produced in Chicago by Pacific Garden Mission. Few things are as difficult as facing a crisis alone. And for the homeless, all of life is a crisis, even the next meal. And that's why Pacific Garden Mission never closes the door to people living on the streets. Sometimes that open door is the difference between life and death. Free meals, fresh clothing, and a safe place to sleep are available to everyone without means. But that's not all. Folks at the old lighthouse also minister to the deeper, hidden need for someone who will love them in spite of who they are and where they've been. Pacific Garden Mission, through the generous gifts of those who care, has many different ministries to make sure that everyone who enters has a chance to meet that someone, the one who gives new life. And now for broadcast around the earth, here's program number 2546 in the series Unshackled, the program that makes you face yourself and think.
1: My sidecar, you can trust me.
2: I don't trust nobody, least of all you, Slim.
1: I spent a lot of money with you.
2: That don't matter. I don't front nobody, not even my own mother. Why should I give it to you? The gang would kill me.
1: They don't have to know.
2: They always know, Slim.
1: We go back a long ways, sidecar.
2: I hear you, man, but it's still cash and carry. You know the rules, dude.
1: I just got out the joint, man. I haven't scored yet.
2: Sorry, Slim. Can't help you. Man, I'm zonked.
1: You got high and left me behind, and that ain't nice. So I just take your whole stash.
0: The man in our story was addicted to heroin then, but he was also hooked on a degenerative lifestyle, believing he could win at crime. At that point in his life, he was not even 30 years old, and yet he had already been in prison 4 times. This is the true story of Ron Larry and his battle for freedom right now on Unshackled.
3: I was born in Detroit in 1945, a year after my mother and father left the deep south for greener pastures. Black Bottom, the ghetto where we lived the first 6 years of my life, was anything but green. Tenements and garbage and people everywhere. We moved from flat to flat because Dad drank heavily and didn't pay the rent, so I never had stable school or friends. When I was 10 and the oldest of 5 children, my mother and father separated, and he seldom visited us.
4: Here's some bread, kids. Sorry, I got nothing to put on it.
1: Wish we did.
4: Back in Alabama, we called it a wish sandwich. 2 slices of bread and you wish you had some meat.
1: I wish Daddy was here.
4: And I wish he would help feed you, kids. Here, Don, eat your bread.
1: How come he left, Mama?
4: He like his drink more than he like his family, baby. I don't know why. Don't see nothing to like about liquor.
1: You sorry you married him, Mama?
4: Well, I thought he would settle down and give up his carousing, but I guess he won't ever change.
3: Mom did day work to support us and found a flat right next door to a hot dog factory. The house was overrun with rats and insects. The streets were overrun with thugs and gangs.
1: Mama! Mama, look out the window. Some guys are stealing hot dogs from the factory.
4: Where?
1: See that guy hiding in our yard? He snuck up there and grabbed the bunch right off the rack. See?
4: You're right. He got the whole ring of sausage in broad daylight.
1: He got away with it, too. Nobody seen him. Maybe I can get some, Mama.
4: Don't you be getting into trouble, Ron. Besides, one of the workers threw me a pack of sausages this morning. Listen, you help clean up the house for the party tonight.
1: You having a party tonight?
4: Yeah, I got to raise money for rent.
1: Oh, boy, we can dance and earn some money, too.
4: Sure you can. So get busy.
1: Wait till I tell Don.
3: Mama didn't drink, but she had parties almost every weekend and sold whiskey and beer to her friends to raise money. My brother and sister and I danced for the guests and gave us a quarter each. Secretly, I'd learned to drink and smoke during those parties, and by the age of 13, I was a seasoned drinker. Dad went to prison for failing to pay child support, and when he was released, he stayed with us. He was so crazy. One day, he pinned Mama's hand to the door with a knife.
5: It hurts. It hurts taking out George.
6: I'm gonna get a brick and smash him.
7: It's your fault I went to prison.
5: All I wanted was help with the kids.
7: Nobody would have said a word if you hadn't complained.
5: What was I supposed to do? They have to eat.
7: You just wanted to get rid of me, that's all.
5: No, I didn't.
7: Yeah, you got a boyfriend, don't you?
5: No, I don't. I swear
7: I
5: don't.
7: You and your parties ought to kill you.
5: George, please take it out.
6: Take it out of Mama's hand, or I'll hit you with this brick, Daddy. I swear I will.
7: Oh, you will, huh? You get back outside with those bricks, you hear?
6: Not till you pull out that knife.
7: All right, I'll pull out the knife. But first, you take the bricks outside.
3: Dad left after that and didn't come back, and Mama's hand recovered. I was street tough by then. I'd learned that stealing was okay as long as you didn't get caught. Breaking and entering became as natural as breathing to me and my brother Don. We hid our stolen goods in an old abandoned factory. Several times we were caught and sent to juvenile homes. By then, Mama couldn't do anything with us.
8: Stop it, Mama!
5: My son's hoodlums! I won't have it! Let go of that bell!
6: You can't whoop us no more, Mama!
5: You'll never amount to anything, either of you!
6: Come on, Don, let's go!
2: Mama don't understand. You gotta steal to survive in this world.
3: Hey, look, there's that detective. The one that says he's gonna get us.
2: Man, what's he doing in the hood?
3: Spying on us, what else?
2: You going to school, Ron?
3: No, I got better things to do. I told the judge I would. He believed me. Hey, let's go get some dope.
2: Yeah.
3: I'd go back to junior high half ashamed to try to maintain my macho image. But my feet always went back to the street corners where I could stay drunk and get high. The deeper into drugs we got, the more violent we became. One night we almost killed a man who started a fight. At 17, my crimes caught up with me. I was tried and convicted of robbery and spent 9 months in the state prison at Jackson.
2: Man, I'm glad you out, Ron.
6: Yeah, me too. I don't ever want to go back.
2: What was it like?
3: A lot of bad dudes, man.
6: To watch your back.
3: Quarantine was the worst, in a way. There were some homeboys there.
2: Here's the store. There's no one around.
3: Let's do it.
2: Careful.
6: I got it.
2: Check the cash register. I'm gonna grab some wine.
6: There's money here, all right. And a gun.
2: Yeah, what kind?
6: I don't know.
2: Don't point that thing at me.
6: Must not be loaded.
2: Whoa! Oh. You could have killed me, Ron.
6: Oh, man. Come on. We gotta get out of here.
2: Yeah.
3: I had to work while I was on parole, but with that gun, I robbed prostitutes and their clients at night. I'd been out more than 3 years when one night, while I was high on drugs, I tried to rob an undercover police officer. Back to prison I went for 2 years. Like a revolving door, I was out and then back in again for a third stretch. I wasn't out 10 days when I was approached with a job I knew would get me back on my feet. By then, I was known as Detroit Slim, and I didn't have any trouble finding help.
9: This job sounds easy, Slim.
6: We won't even have to break in. Gavin has the keys.
9: Real estate company, huh?
6: Yeah. He says they have a safe full of money and an office machines we can set.
9: And all we have to do is load up the van and go.
6: That's it, man. Break the window so it looks like a B&E.
9: He got a van?
6: We'll get one off the street just before we do the job.
9: Sounds good to me.
10: That was a piece of cake, Slim. And Gavin's right behind us.
6: You'll never know it was an inside job, not with that broken window.
10: How come we going this way, man? There's a police station on this street.
6: So what? Just don't speed.
10: What are you doing?
6: I didn't tell you to stop, Leroy.
10: I didn't stop. The engine quit, just like that, and I can't get it started.
6: Oh, man, here comes a police car, too.
10: He's making a U-turn. Oh, I don't believe it.
6: You got a license?
10: No, man, you...
6: You kidding? I just get out the joint, remember?
3: We were caught red-handed with a stolen van and all the goods from the office, and the keys to the office we robbed were in my pocket. I received another 18 months, my fourth time in prison. My partner in crime took a jury trial.
11: Hey, Slim! Over here!
3: Leroy, when'd you get in here?
11: You know the routine. I've been in quarantine.
3: What'd you get?
11: 7.5 to 15.
3: So much for jury trials.
11: Well, you can't win no matter what you do.
3: Tell me about it. Who would believe that van was stalled just like that?
11: At 2 blocks from the police station.
3: Seems like everything I try, something goes wrong. One of these days, just once, I'd like to get it right. My youngest sister was shot in the head and killed on a drug deal while I was serving my sentence. After I was released, my feet soon made their way back to the old haunts and habits, drugs and crime. Leroy was still serving the same sentence when I returned to prison for the fifth time. By the time I got out again, I had a bitter attitude. I also had a $100-a-day heroin habit to support. And so, desperate for a fix, I hit my dealer over the head with his own gun and ran out with his stash. Unfortunately, his thugs were right next door and saw me.
12: You helping yourself, Slim? You know better than that.
3: Oh, no, no, no. Back off, man.
12: Don't move or I'll blow you away. No, no, no. I said don't move.
3: Let me go.
12: Hey, come on, guys.
3: Come on, man. Get your hands off me.
12: Move it before somebody comes. You ought to know better than cop your connection. You're going to pay.
0: In a moment, we'll hear about the ordeal that lay ahead.
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3: There were four of them, and they took me to a nearby house where they tied my hands behind my back, blindfolded me, and took turns pistol-whipping me. They also stuck pins in me and ground their cigarettes out on my stomach.
12: Anybody else want to crack at him?
2: Yeah, let's finish him off. He can still talk.
12: Nah, he knows better than that.
2: You think anyone saw us take him?
12: Nah, I don't know.
2: We better do the job.
3: I was only half conscious, but when they left the room, I pushed myself up the wall and tried to break the window by rocking back and forth. But my hands and feet were tied, and I just couldn't do it. They decided someone had seen them take me and finally cut me loose. With all the strength I could muster, I ran down the alley, flagged a police car, and they took me to the hospital. When I was well enough, my parole officer called me to his office.
14: Sit down, Ron. I heard about your kidnapping and torture.
3: That's what it was, all right.
14: I want to show you something. These are pictures of ex-felons like you who were executed gang style.
3: Man, it ain't pretty.
14: You're dealing with men who have no conscience.
3: Believe me, I know.
14: This could happen to you, Ron. You don't want to die like that.
3: Death can happen anytime. A friend of my sister's had a contract on her. When they found them at the drug house together, they shot them both. You don't know when your number's up.
14: You see what I mean?
3: Man, I rolled a van one night, flipped it over a 50-foot embankment. It caught fire, and I thought it was all over. But I got out. The window was cracked just enough for me to crawl through. I could have died that night, too.
14: Ron, think about what you're doing. Get into rehab and get off the drugs.
3: I will. It's time to get clean. I was lying to him. I didn't care whether I lived or died, whether I OD'd or drank my guts out. In 1975, when I was 30 years old, I was busted for stealing and sent to the Detroit House of Corrections. I climbed a fence, jumped on a coal train, and went to Warren, Ohio, where my oldest sister lived.
4: I had heard about you being kidnapped, but I didn't know it was that bad.
3: It was bad.
4: Aren't you tired of living that way, Ron?
6: I'm tired of being locked up.
4: Well, it doesn't have to be like that, you know. Quit using drugs.
6: Easier said than done, Mary Ellen.
4: Do you want to end up like Geneva, shot dead by some hitman?
6: You sound like my parole officer.
4: Well, he's right. There's a way that seems right to a man, but the end is the way of death.
6: I came here to try and make a clean start.
4: Good. Come to church with me on Sunday.
6: I'll think about it. Mama used to send us to church, remember? And Don and I would just go and play in the gym.
4: Read the Bible, Ron.
6: I tried it once when I was in the hole. It's too hard to understand.
4: Jesus is the only way. He'll help you understand it if you turn your life over to Him.
6: I didn't know it then, but the Bible talks about a lot of guys like me. Guys who stumbled down that beaten path to the grave. I went to church with her a few times and gave it up, lost in my own world of drugs. 3 years later, I began to date a girl named Debbie who lived in Youngstown, Ohio. She took me in.
15: I don't have much, Ron, but you're welcome to stay as long as you like.
6: It's a bird nest on the ground.

0: drank and got high together. By the time we moved downhill to a housing project, we had two sons who had to sleep on the floor because of all the gunfire in the nearby apartments. Then I got caught in a robbery charge. Deb pleaded with the judge because we had another baby on the way, so he gave me probation since my record was clean in Ohio. I also had to spend 6 months in a treatment center.
1: How you doing, Ron?
0: I'm glad to come home again.
1: Well, hang in there, Sugar. When you come home, we'll get high and celebrate.
0: I've had some bad news. My record's caught up with me.
1: They're not going to lock you up.
0: No. The counselor said my case was already adjudicated, so they couldn't change the verdict. But he said I better walk with a halo over my head.
1: You know what that means.
0: Yeah. Don't get caught. 6 months after I finished treatment, I went out for smokes one foggy night and broke into a haberdashery, thinking I could get away with it in the fog. I was making my second trip for leather coats when the police came up with shotguns.
2: All right, come out with your hands up. Shine the light up there. Yeah, he's up there in the loft. Come out with your hands up or we'll shoot you down. We have shotguns.
3: All right, I'm coming down. Don't shoot.
4: Well, what do you know? It's Detroit Slim.
1: Hello, Ron. You doing okay?
0: I'm fine. I'm used to being in jail. What about you and the boys?
1: Well, we miss you.
0: I feel terrible leaving you to fend for yourselves.
1: We're okay.
0: My cellmate left, so I got the bottom bunk.
1: Oh, that's good.
0: He left a Bible under the mattress. Had a letter in it from his grandmother. Told him to read Psalms 38 and 51 if he wanted to be free.
1: Yeah? What do they say?
0: 38's a real bummer, written by some guy like me. Talks about failure. 51 is more upbeat. I've been reading them every night.
1: Well, that's good, Ron. When do you think you'll get out?
0: I don't know, Deb. I could be in for a long time. Oh, Lord, mine iniquities are too heavy for me. I am troubled, and my strength fails me. Lord, my groaning is not hid from thee. In thee, Lord, do I hope. For I will declare mine iniquity. I will be sorry for my sin. Create in me a clean heart, O God, and renew a right spirit within me. Every night I read those psalms and then prayed, asking God to protect Deb and the boys. November 15, 1983, I dropped to my knees and prayed for myself also. Something snapped in my heart like a stick. Debbie noticed it when she came to see me the next time.
1: Something's different about you, Ron. What happened?
0: I'm not sure, Deb. I just know God is real.
1: You still reading that Bible you found?
0: Every night. I always pray for you and the boys, but 2 nights ago, I asked the Lord for a little mercy for me, too. It was like a heavy weight came off my back and something broke loose in my soul.
1: You are different.
0: Some of the other guys say it's only jailhouse religion. They say it'll pass soon. I hope not.
1: You even look different.
0: This is better than any high. I'm going back to prison. There's no way out of it. But it doesn't matter as much now.
1: It matters to me, Ron. I don't want to lose you.
0: You won't lose me, baby. God is going to watch over us from now on. My sentence was 3.5 to 15 years. I was transported to the prison at Columbus, but I was freer than I had ever been on the streets, free to read the Bible and to learn to follow Christ. Deb made a profession of faith in 1985. I was transferred to Lima, where I left prison for the last time on April 10, 1986. I had saved $72 and spent $60 on a lawnmower so I could start a landscaping business. We were married in June, and my youngest brother, Bobby, came to visit.
5: Everybody in Detroit figured you'd go back to your old ways as soon as you got out.
0: Why would I go back to things that almost killed me?
5: Yeah, that's true.
0: Let me tell you something, Bobby. Satan wants to destroy us, and he almost succeeded with me. But Jesus came to give us life. He not only died on the cross for our sins, but he

0: comes to live in your heart so you have the strength to say no to things that hurt you.
1: Man, you know a lot about the Bible.
0: I read the Bible all the time because that's how you get to know God. He knows everyone inside and out, including you. But you don't know him, do you, Bobby?
1: No, I don't.
0: God hates our sins, but he loves us. So much that he sent Jesus to die in our place so we could be like him.
1: Oh, man, you really believe that, don't you?
0: With all my heart, Bobby. God gives us his spirit when we come to Jesus. That's what changes your life.
1: My life needs changing.
0: Then pray and ask God to change you. Jesus came to set you free. Less than a year after my brother Bobby prayed for salvation, he was stabbed to death trying to break up a fight. I grieve for him, but rejoice that he's with the Lord now. My brother Don is serving a second life sentence. I went back to school and became a building maintenance mechanic for a large apartment complex. Today, I'm a salesman with a large car dealer and was named Salesman of the Year in 95, 96, and 98. Praise the mighty name of Jesus.
2: And we agree with Ron. John chapter 8, verse 36 says, "If the Son therefore shall make you free, ye shall be free indeed." Is there some habit, some fear, some memory from the past that has you shackled? Listening friend, whoever calls on the name of the Lord shall be saved, for he is able to save to the uttermost those who turn to him. Pray with us right now. Lord, I am lost in my sin, unable to change, unable to save myself. I believe Jesus died for me, and I believe he rose from the dead and comes now to live in my heart. Thank you, God, for sending Jesus. Make me like him.
3: 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So we're now producing an exciting new children's show called The Clue Crew. This is a family-friendly adventure series where there's always a biblical lesson to be learned and a mystery to be solved. We're also bringing to life powerful gospel truths in a new series called History's Greatest Sermons. This program will feature the very words of Billy Sunday, Charles Spurgeon, Dwight L. Moody, and many more, all dramatized and delivered by our very own Unshackled actors. And then there's our daily devotionals. In these 4-minute episodes, we hear a true story of transformation with supporting scripture and an application point to help us dive deeper in our biblical understanding. 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

0: 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There's no better way to help others become unshackled. This is program number 2546. Heard in the true story of Ron Larry were Michael Myers, Camilla Hawk, Vicky Myers, Ryan Priester, Sam Sanders, Douglas Allen Mann, and Jim Jackson. Original music, Don Badorf. Sound, Nick Aloisio. Engineer, Ed Webb. Script by Kenitha Gabler. And I'm Bob O'Donnell.
1: 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And our address? 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So until next time, unless our Lord returns before then, the doors to Pacific Garden Mission are open night and day. 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

0: I'm Bryce Johnson with this Unpacking It Sports and Faith Minute. Every sports season, there are always going to be players and teams that let the fans down by failing to live up to expectations. Unfortunately, each of us have experienced the disappointment of failing to live up to expectations as well. Every time we fail to meet the expectations of others or the standard of God, we are reminded of our deep need for a Savior. But we don't have to remain in the disappointment of letting people down. 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Though they stumble, they will never fall, for the Lord holds them by the hand. I'm Bryce Johnson, and you can unpack that. For more, go to unpackingit.com.
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welcome to this segment of Music Till Dawn. Have you ever looked at the beautiful design in a flower, perhaps a lily or a rose? The beautiful design that God has put together. Well, here's a poem that talks about a beautiful flower. It's entitled Broken Lilies. And the writer says it this way. While working in my garden, I one day leaned too low and rudely broke two lily buds that I had cherished so. Regret and consternation across my spirit stole, but tenderly I gathered them and placed them in a bowl. And to my joy, they did not die. Their fragrance filled our home. They seemed to open lovelier, thus set apart alone. Oh, I shall never doubt again the gardener divine who breaks his buds, not carelessly, but with the wise design that he may draw them close to him through sorrow set apart. Their fragrance breathing sweeter in the garden of his heart. Broken Lilies, a poem from Alice Hanshee Mortensen's pen. This is Music Till Dawn.

0: This is Max McLean. What is the appropriate response to God's saving grace? Listen to the Bible from Romans chapter 12. Therefore, I urge you, brothers, in view of God's mercy, to offer your bodies as living sacrifices, holy and pleasing to God. This is your spiritual act of worship. Do not conform any longer to the pattern of this world, but be transformed by the renewing of your mind. Then you will be able to delight in momentary troubles are achieving for us an eternal glory that far outweighs them all. So, we fix our eyes not on what is seen, but on what is unseen. For what is seen is temporary, but what is unseen is eternal. From 2 Corinthians 4. Listen to the Bible. 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

I'm so glad that you chose to join us in this segment of Music Till Dawn. Each evening we try to share a verse, a poem, a song, something that might be of spiritual blessing to you. And I have here what I consider a treasure from the pen of Alice Mortensen. It's entitled, I Live on Borrowed Time. I have been healed, not instantly, but through a surgeon's skill. God often uses human hands to carry out his will, so I shall thank him more, not less, for every trying hour that made me draw unceasingly on his unfailing power. I thank him, yes, for nights of pain, when heaven seemed to bend above my bed with songs of praise, and God himself would send such sweet assurance to my soul, such evidence of care, that though I could not see his face, I knew that he was there. So as I rise again to serve and live on borrowed time, I pray that I shall not forget my days are his, not mine. Music Till Dawn.

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Welcome to this segment of Music Till Dawn as we share a few thoughts, perhaps a poetic verse, and some beautiful songs. My name is Vic Eliason, glad to share these moments with you. From the pen of Helen Steiner Rice, I know that my Redeemer liveth. That's the title of her poem. They asked me how I know it's true that the Savior lived and died. And if I believe the story that the Lord was crucified. And I have so many answers to prove His holy being. Answers that are everywhere within the realm of seeing. The leaves that fell in autumn and are buried in the sod. Now budding on the tree boughs to lift their arms to God. The flowers that were covered and entombed beneath the snow, pushing through the darkness to bid the spring hello. On every side, great nature retells the Easter story. So who am I to question the resurrection story? Music Till Dawn continues.

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A song that has the markings of Haldra Lilliness upon it, entitled It's Glory Just to Walk with Him. It is glory just to walk with Him whose blood has ransomed me. It is rapture for my soul each day. It is joy divine to feel Him near where'er my path may be. Bless the Lord, it's glory all the way. It is glory when the shadows fall to know that He is near. Oh, what joy to simply trust and pray. It is glory to abide in Him when skies above are clear. Yes, with Him, it's glory all the way. 'Twill be glory when I walk with Him on heaven's golden shore, never from His side again to stray. 'Twill be glory, wondrous glory, when the Savior evermore, everlasting glory all the way. Oh, it's glory just to walk with Him. It is glory just to walk with Him. He will guide my steps aright through the vale and o'er the height. It is glory just to walk with Him. Music till dawn.

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1: Carol enjoyed serving on board with Mercy Ships, but it was on the land with the local community, which was where she found her calling. 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Once, she was asked what she did with her free time, and Carol responded that she didn't do much. 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Before long, the children would run to greet her, chanting, "Grandma, Grandma, Grandma." 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

Rick Eliason, your host tonight. Welcome to this segment of Music Till Dawn. What a friend we have in Jesus. All our sins and griefs to bear. What a privilege to carry everything to God in prayer. Oh, what peace we often forfeit. Oh, what needless pain we bear. All because we do not carry everything to God in prayer. Have we trials and temptations? Is there trouble anywhere? We should never be discouraged. Take it to the Lord in prayer. Can we find a friend so faithful who will all our sorrows share? Jesus knows our every weakness. Take it to the Lord in prayer. Are we weak and heavy laden? Cumbered with a load of care? Precious Savior, still our refuge, take it to the Lord in prayer. Do thy friends despise, forsake thee? Take it to the Lord in prayer. In his arms he'll take and shield thee. Thou wilt find a solace there. Music till dawn.

0: I'm Steve O'Dell with Mission Network News. Yemen's exiled government launched attacks against Iran-backed Houthi rebels in Yemen over the weekend. The extremist group captured the port city of Mocha on Thursday, gaining an even stronger foothold on the Red Sea. Trey Hulsey is a consultant who works with ministries and NGOs across the Middle East. He says, despite humanitarian crisis in Yemen, the Houthis restrict the work of aid groups. Pray that God will continue to make himself known to the Yemeni people and pray for peace. Then Lebanon's school year starts today, but 6+ months of renewed conflict between Hezbollah and Israel make it nothing like normal. Hundreds of thousands of people remain displaced by the war. Nuna with Triumphant Mercy Lebanon says kids come to their ministry center to do extracurricular activities and receive study help. Believers share the gospel of God's steadfast love. Pray for peace in Lebanon and discover a student sponsorship program at our website. Mission Network News, a service of One Way Ministries. I'm Steve O'Dell.
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this segment of Music Till Dawn. Nice to have you with us, and I trust that the music will be a blessing to you during this half hour. Here's a verse from Helen Steiner Rice that's entitled, Quit Supposin'. It's kind of neat. Don't start your day by supposing that trouble is just ahead. It's better to stop supposing and start with a prayer instead. And make it a prayer of thanksgiving for the wonderful things God has wrought, like the beautiful sunrise and sunset, God's gifts that are free and not bought. For what is the use of supposing the dire things that could happen to you and worry about some misfortune that seldom, if ever, comes true? But instead of just idle supposing, step forward to meet each new day, secure in the knowledge God's near you to lead you each step of the way. For supposing the worst things will happen only helps to make them come true. And you darken the bright, happy moments that the dear Lord has given to you. So if you desire to be happy and get rid of the misery of dread, just give up supposing the worst things and look for the best things instead. From the pen of Helen Steiner Rice, this is Music Till Dawn.

0: Do you know what goes on in your teen's world? Do you know what they face every day? Hi, I'm Mark Gregston with Parenting Today's Teens. You and I see our kids before school, in between activities, maybe at the dinner table. But there's a lot of time that passes when they're out of our sight. And if mom and dad aren't vigilant about getting to know a teen's world, they'll miss a whole portion of life for that kid. The more you understand about what your teen faces, what he loves and hates about his world, and the circumstances in front of him, the more you'll have a compassionate heart toward him. Your understanding allows space for the relationship to grow. So, mom and dad, here's a homework assignment for you. Get to know what's really going on.
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His guidance and constraining love when I would go astray renews my faith and thrills my soul as I look back today. So little did I understand, much less appreciate, when so gently He restrained me before it was too late. Remembering brings encouragement and fills my heart with praise, because I know He'll faithful be through all my future days. The poem is entitled Remembering, from the pen of Norma Helgerson, tonight on Music Till Dawn.

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Thanks for joining us for this moment of music and inspiration here on your favorite Christian radio station. My name is Vic Elias, and it's my privilege to join you each evening with Music Till Dawn. And tonight we'd like to share an opening verse for this segment written from the pen of Helen Steiner Rice, entitled God's Love. God's love is like an island in life's ocean vast and wide, a peaceful, quiet shelter from the restless rising tide. God's love is like an anchor when the angry billows roll, a mooring in life's storms, a stronghold for the soul. God's love is like a fortress, and we seek protection there when the winds and waves of tribulation seem to drown us in despair. God's love is like a harbor where our souls can find sweet rest from the struggles and the tension of life's fast and futile quest. God's love is like a beacon burning bright with faith and prayer, and through the changing scenes of life, we can find a haven there. Music Till Dawn,

0: This is John MacArthur welcoming you to Portraits of Grace. I imagine it would be quite an honor to be an ambassador for the United States, representing this country's character and power to other nations. As Christians, we have an even greater honor, though, and that's to represent the character and power of our God to the world. Peter challenges us to proclaim the excellencies of Him who has called us out of darkness into His marvelous light. That means we are to make something known that is unknown. In this case, it is God's excellencies, which are His powerful and heroic deeds, including the deeds of salvation. We have the great privilege of proclaiming what God has done for His people. Let's take full advantage of our opportunities to do so. This is John MacArthur, hoping you'll join me again for Portraits of Grace.
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Music Until Dawn continues, and I'm so glad you tuned our way. Hope that some of the songs you hear tonight might be a blessing to you. Here's a verse from Alice Mortensen's pen in her later years. It's entitled, He Holds My Hand. He holds my hand, my loving Heavenly Father. He leads me on and firmly holds my hand and leads me safely through the troubled waters, through paths of pain I do not understand. But I will trust Him through each earthly trial and look beyond the shadows yet to come, rejoicing in the glories that await me when I am home at last beyond the setting sun. From the pen of Alice Mortensen, Music Till Dawn.

0: I'm Bryce Johnson with this Unpacking It Sports and Faith Minute. In sports, there is a huge difference when players have a true love for the game. The more passionate they are about the sport, the better they play, and the less likely they are to just go through the motions. Similarly, when it comes to following Jesus, when we truly love Him, we won't just go through the motions. But when our faith is rooted in our love for Christ, we will have a desire to know Him, obey Him, and become more like Him. Jesus said in John 14:15, "If you love me, you will keep my commandments." When we passionately love Jesus, we willingly serve Him, find joy in communing with Him, and we do what He says. So today, instead of following Jesus because we feel like we have to, let's follow Him because we love Him and trust Him with our lives. I'm Bryce Johnson, and you can unpack that. For more, go to unpackingit.com.
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Music Till Dawn continues throughout the night here on VCY America. Be still and know that He is God, and give to Him first place. Let not the pressures of the world obscure His truth and grace. For He wants our heart's devotion, our fellowship and love, and seeks that our affections might be set on things above. In quietness and confidence, His daily strength we find, a sheltered, tranquil harbor where there is peace of mind. The busy world would seek to hold us captive in its grasp, concerned with many earthly things, the things that will not last. But we who have been raised with Christ and claim Him as our life can find no satisfaction in earth's turmoil and its strife. God, give to us discerning hearts to choose from day to day that which will glorify our Lord, a true, more excellent way. Be still and know, from the pen of Norma Helgerson, tonight on Music Till Dawn.

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From my library of poems here this evening, I have chosen another one of those sweet elements of verse and poetic art from the pen of Alice Hanshee Mortensen. The name of this verse is called Good Morning, God. Apparently she was visiting one of the nation's beautiful parks, and this is what came forth. I stepped outside my cabin door in God's Yosemite, and there amid the sculptured peaks, I breathed His majesty. The tiny cabin faded as I lifted up my head and sunlight bathed the rugged rocks. Good morning, God, I said. Good morning, God. No other words could fit the time and place. For now, once more, my naked soul had met Him face to face. Good morning, God. My heart would kneel in reverence at this shrine and thank Him for the privilege that once again is mine. Good morning, God. Oh, some glad day I'll step outside the door of this frail tent wherein I live and go out to explore the realms beyond where Thou dost dwell. Then earth shall fade away as sun rays of the mountain's peaks proclaim eternal day. Good morning, God. Music till dawn.

Did you know that you could bless somebody else by sharing just a word of invitation to a new listener to Music Till Dawn? Perhaps you have a friend who is awake at these hours, maybe at work, perhaps just a person who is a night person. We'd like to invite you to invite a friend or two to join us for this musical program each evening. 7 days a week, right here on VCY America Radio Network. And perhaps you might be an instrument of inspiration and blessing. Why don't you call a friend? 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

0: I'm Ruth Kramer with Mission Network News. In the past 6 months, Iran has repeatedly retaliated against United States airstrikes by firing missiles at U.S. allies in the Middle East. Fadi Sharaya with the MENA Leadership Center says Iran is a majority Shia Muslim nation. Many in that branch of Islam believe that a 9th century Imam, Muhammad al-Mahdi, will return at the end of the world. But unrest and war in the world is necessary for that return. Pray for God's grace on Iran's church and for opportunity to share the hope of Jesus. Then following the 25th anniversary of the 9/11 terror attacks, a terrorism hideout is now an epicenter for gospel operation. In 2011, U.S. Navy SEALs killed Osama bin Laden, al-Qaeda leader and 9/11 mastermind, at his compound in Pakistan. Jason Wolford with Mission Cry says they've sent Christian teams to pray at bin Laden's destroyed compound and give thousands of Bibles to nearby homes. Praise God that Muslims in the area have come to faith in Christ. Mission Network News, Service of One Way Ministries. I'm Ruth Kramer.
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0: SRN News, I'm Rich Thomason in Washington. In a 7-2 ruling, the Supreme Court has rejected the Trump administration's bid to restrict mail-in ballots ahead of the upcoming midterm elections.
1: The decision allows states to continue sending out mail ballots under existing processes. The justices did not rule on the constitutionality of the post office plan, but the majority appear to agree with election officials who argued there wasn't enough time to make changes before the November elections. In his dissent, Justice Samuel Alito said the Postal Service has broad authority to regulate the mail, and Justice Brett Kavanaugh indicated he might rule in favor of the administration if the issue comes back before the court at a later time. The plan would require uniform envelopes and online submissions of voter lists, but a whistleblower report raised questions about systemic flaws that could potentially disenfranchise millions of voters.
0: Correspondent Jennifer King. NATO jets have shot down a drone in Lithuanian airspace. The incident comes less than a day after NATO leaders pledged that strikes close to the alliance's territory would drive NATO to increase its support for Ukraine, the ongoing war with Russia. Senator Mitch McConnell has returned to the Senate following a long absence. The 84-year-old Republican senator has not been at the U.S. Capitol since June 14th. He was hospitalized for a fall in his home. Cost of gasoline continues taking an increasingly large bite out of Americans' budgets. AAA's national average for a gallon of regular as of this morning, $4.32. It's up a penny from yesterday. It's 17 cents more than a week ago. The Federal Reserve widely expected to lift its short-term interest rate tomorrow for the first time in 3 years in a bid to fight stubbornly high inflation. On Wall Street, the Dow futures down 370 points. 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
2: Foundations of Freedom, a look at America's founding principles and the leaders who shaped our nation.
3: Ronald Reagan understood that freedom sometimes requires more than quiet diplomacy. It requires moral clarity. On June 12, 1987, standing before the Brandenburg Gate in a divided Berlin, Reagan issued a direct challenge to Soviet leader Mikhail Gorbachev. Mr. Gorbachev, tear down this wall. The Berlin Wall was more than concrete and bare. It represented a system that restricted movement, divided families, and denied millions the freedoms Americans often take for granted. Reagan refused to treat that division as permanent. He understood that free nations must be willing to identify the difference between liberty and oppression and have the courage to say so. 2 years later, the Berlin Wall fell. Freedom survives when people refuse to accept tyranny as inevitable. So when freedom is challenged today, will we have the courage to defend it with the same moral clarity?
0: The soaring price of oil is putting a squeeze on the budgets of shade tree mechanics who rely on a major big box retailer for their supply.
4: Costco has raised the price of motor oil sold under its exclusive private label brand, as well as limited how much of it customers can buy weekly as oil prices climb yet again. Americans looking to try to save some money by purchasing motor oil to do their own oil changes may consider this yet another blow to their wallets. Costco's Kirkland Signature Full Synthetic Motor Oil 5-quart 2-pack now costs about $58, well above the approximately $30 it had been selling for just last year. Costco is also only allowing customers to purchase 2 boxes a week. Keith Peters reporting.
0: Canadian Prime Minister Mark Carney is heading to Europe. He's seeking deeper ties with the European Union amid Canada's trade war with the United States. More details at srnnews.com.
5: Here's some good news from God's Word found in 1 Corinthians 15, Verse 58. Therefore, my beloved brethren, be ye steadfast, unmovable, always abounding in the work of the Lord, for as much as ye know that your labor is not in vain in the Lord. Good news from God's Word, the Bible, 1 Corinthians 15, verse 58.
6: Here is the National Weather Map for VCY America. Today's weather map shows a low-pressure system in Canada with its associated cold front extending from Canada through Michigan and into Colorado, with a wave of low pressure riding along this front over the northern Texas panhandle, and a weather boundary extending from Wyoming into northern California, with 4 waves of low pressure moving along this boundary over northern California, central Nevada, western Utah, and central Wyoming. Heavy rain with possible flash flooding today over portions of Arizona, New Mexico, Kansas, Nebraska, Missouri, Iowa, and Illinois. Now the weather forecast for cities in the VCY listening area. Stockton, Missouri for today, mostly sunny skies. It will be hot, high around 97. Rockford, Illinois for today, mostly cloudy skies with rain and isolated thunderstorms, high around 81. Huxley, Iowa for today, cloudy skies with a chance of rain and isolated thunderstorms, high around 72. Tonight, mostly cloudy with a chance of showers and isolated thunderstorms. Rain may be heavy at times after midnight, though around 56. In Joplin, Missouri, for today, mostly sunny skies. It will be hot, high around 97. Tonight, isolated evening, showers and thunderstorms, low around 76. That's the forecast. I'm meteorologist Jim Vaughn for VCY America, Christian Information Radio.

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0: Welcome to Talk Truth, the radio ministry of Gary Clark. Gary has been teaching God's Word for almost 40 years in Southwest Florida and serves as the pastor and founder of Fellowship Church of Inglewood, where we love Jesus and we love people. My name is Roger Johnson, and our hope for today is that you will be encouraged and motivated to live your life for Jesus Christ. Here's Pastor Gary with today's message.
1: Because your faith defines you. If you see yourself as a loser, others will see you as a what? And guys, you can have the best excuses in the world. And they're true even. You can be beat up, beat down, left for dead. You can be mistreated and you know, you can have all these things against you. But if you don't see yourself as conquering, and we're more than what the Bible says. Conquerors through who? Him who loved us. If we don't see ourselves as conquerors, if we don't define ourselves by having faith, don't be surprised if the enemy, the wicked one, the devil, doesn't see right through all that bull, and he sees that we are losers, and he'll eat our lunch. Are you listening or not? So, we were in our what? Own sight as grasshoppers, and so we were in their sight. So today's message is a defining faith, and we're into it now. But the point is, God really hates it when we're like that. You might wonder, what does God hate? Well, God says in Proverbs 6 several things he hates: a lying tongue, hands that shed innocent blood, people that go around gossiping. He names several of them in Proverbs 6. But I'm going to tell you what something God really hates. I think he hates more than anything is when you and I don't have faith. Did you know without faith you're going to go to hell? Did you know that, yes or no? And so instead of getting mad, well, God's mad at me because I don't have faith, you know, God would really like to save you. And it really bothers him, and it not only does it hate, he hates it, but it hurts him that his son would give his life on the cross and we wouldn't have faith in his son to be saved. Did you hear me or not? God just hates it, and when we're believers in Christ, and we know the scriptures even. I can do all things through Christ who strengthens me. Okay? With God, nothing is what? Impossible. For all things work together for what? To them that love God. God hates it when he gives us broken lives, broken people all throughout the Bible. They're not superhuman, are they? No, and he shows us the warts, the wrinkles, the problems of the people. And how he was with them, he never left them. He shows how they fell, how they got up again. He shows how he chastened them. He shows all kinds of stuff in the scriptures. Look at the ragtag bunch Jesus had. Can you not watch and pray with me? I'm only going to be with you a little longer, guys, for 1 hour. And they did what? They slept. And then when he's dying on the cross, they all forsook him and what? Fled, run away. And then his leader, the leader, he did what? Denied him and cussed him. Is that what happened? Why does God give us all that? He's trying to show us, guys, faith is something we can all have. It's not superhuman. You hear me? And it's going to define who you are. The majority report, we're still talking a little bit about what we talked about last week. The majority report is always going to be the grasshopper report. It's always going to be the grasshopper report. Don't be surprised if the church and you as a believer in Christ, you hear this your whole life. We are not what? We're not able. We're not able. That's the majority report. We be not able to go up against the people for they're what? Stronger than we are. That's the majority report. It will always be the grasshopper report. Now listen to me a minute. It's much easier to not what? It's much easier to whine, to complain, and to quit than to stand up and act like a man and have faith. Did you hear me? Yeah, it's a whole lot easier on your bad marriage to just not see what you can do and just quit and cut and run. You hear me, yes or no? Than to stick in there and do everything you can, man. You can just go with that, whatever. Amen. Come on. It's much easier not to have faith, guys. Faithless people, and this is my words, faithless people will always be in the what? It's just up to you if you want to spend your time with them. Oh, I'm telling you. You can tell faithless people. See, because faith defines who you are. Amen? If you want to talk about Sister So-and-so, more than encourage Sister So-and-so. If you want to talk about the problems in your life, more than the good in your life. If you want to talk about, oh, the building's taking so long, instead of going, wow, isn't that incredible? Debt free for the glory of God. See how that works, yes or no? Don't be surprised, though. Faithless people will always be in the what? The majority. God, see, God hasn't called us to be in the majority. He said, narrow is the gate to life everlasting, but broad is the way that leads to what? Destruction. The faithless also will always do what? They'll always attract the crowd. We can't get a bigger crowd than we can. Did you know that? Say, we can't. Did you hear what he said? What? We can't. Yeah, but no, we can't. No. He said, and she said it too. Before you know it, you got a crowd saying we can't. And before you know it, you're hanging out with a bunch of losers. You hear me today? Don't be surprised. Yeah, but it seems like I'm the only one in my family that has faith. Well, thank God you have faith. Maybe. Yeah, but I wish. Well, whatever. Hush your mouth. Why don't you keep having faith, and you define yourself by faith, and let people see that you're a person of faith? And maybe along the way, there'll be a couple more that'll come on and join you in your faith. Amen? And maybe you'll have an incredible life, by the way, say, with God in your life. Come on. The minority report is this. Okay, but I call it, it's still the giant report. I think you're a giant if you're in the minority. Say, I'm a giant. I'm a giant. I'm a giant. I ain't no grasshopper. Because greater is he that's in me than he that's in this world. So I'm a giant. Amen? Come on. Now, this is always the minority report. We are what? Oh, we're well able to do this. You get a good plan together. You announce your good plan. And before long, about 30 people will come and tear that plan apart. Amen? Now, sometimes our plans are stupid and somebody needs to do that with them. But more than not, you have something positive and somebody will want to have something negative to tear it down. Are you listening or not? Come on. Caleb and Joshua said, we are well able to do what? We're able to, well able to overcome. Your faith is going to define you as an overcomer or as a loser and a quitter. Your faith is going to define you. It's not easy to have what? It's not easy to have real faith, guys. It's not easy. When you're down on the count, you're down on the mat, baby, you are knocked out. You feel like you've been run over by a truck. Poof! And somehow, in that state, you're going to try to believe. Are you kidding me? It's hard, ain't it? Say, how many know what I'm talking about? Come on. It's hard to have real faith. Now, it's not that hard when we're in a church group. And we're singing, glory, glory, hallelujah. You know what I mean? But when you've been run over, when you're hurt, when you have every right to quit and everybody you know is telling you to quit, it's hard to go, no, I'm not going to quit. And when you have that faith, it's going to define you. Did you hear me? Have I lost you? Hope I'm not boring you to tears. People with faith will always be in the what? I don't know what Bible you've been reading. Stop being discouraged. Satan is the prince of the power of the air and the ruler of this world. Is that what the Bible says? Well, I can't believe everything's going wrong in America and in the world. Why are you thinking it's going to be differently? Why don't you let your light so shine before men that they can see your good works and glorify your Father in heaven and quit just hush and keep doing? Amen. Listen. Amen. Are you hear what I'm saying? Well, the country's going to hell in a handbasket. I don't know if you checked or not. Look down through the centuries. People have been going to hell in a handbasket forever. We can get so down, so discouraged. And I'm going to tell you, it's going to define us and our faith is going to be squashed. Come on. You're always going to be in the minority. You know, I wish every seat was filled this morning. I believe the ministry we have, the love that we have, we preach God's word, I think it's deserving of every seat to be filled. I believe that with all my heart. My goal in our life one day as a church is one day we'll have such a crowd that when people fuss or something, I can say, good, we need your seat. Yeah. Come on. Faith, baby. Faith, man. Are you hearing me? It shouldn't surprise us. Reaching people for Christ isn't easy. Starting a church ain't easy. 9 out of 10 fail. 9 out of 10 new church starts fail. And 99.something% of them never get landed in their own building. They just continue to meet in another location for their whole existence. And that's okay. I'm just saying, it. Don't be surprised if it's hard. Amen. Say. That's what we're talking about today. But as things get hard and you keep driving the ball, and you keep driving the ball, but they just got sacked. Well, get up, baby, and keep going. Amen? And that's going to define you as you keep moving. You listening? The faithful will always do what? Distract the crowd. Again, these are my words. Don't be surprised as you, as a person of faith, if people don't get a little tired of you. Amen. Say. Yeah. And they might even say this. Well, I just can't believe you. You're always looking on the bright side. You know? You ever had anybody tell that to you? I just can't believe you. Say, okay, it's not, you're not bragging. It's just the truth. Come on. I can't believe the way you handle situations. You're a nut. You ever had anybody tell you you ought to just turn on God? Just turn your back on God and walk away from him? Anybody in the building, somebody said that to you before? Come on. The popular vote is grasshoppers. That's always the popular vote. The Lord has brought us to this land to what? See, that's always going to be the popular vote, guys. That when it comes down to brass tacks, when it comes down, when the going gets tough, the popular vote's going to say, God is not good. God, you did this to me. Did you hear me? And you might be shocked that I'm saying that today. Guys, I don't know what world you live in. I live in the real world. And I hear people all the time. You know what I'm saying? And I see the polling data. When people are polled that are believers in Christ, that don't believe the Bible, that don't believe God, that don't believe Jesus Christ is the only way to God the Father, yet they call themselves a believer in Christ. That's the majority. The popular vote, grasshoppers. And wherefore hath the Lord brought us to this land to fall by the sword, that our wives and our children should be a prey? Were it not better for us to return to what? We will not go. And their faith defined them. And God saw their faith defined them. And God said, I'm tired of you. And you're not going where I'm going. And if you want to go where God's going, there's only one way to go there, and that's by faith. Did you hear me? That's all he requires. And by the way, it wasn't like God's impatient with people. God is so patient, ain't even funny. This was the 10th time that the people of Israel had rebelled against God since he miraculously delivered them from Egypt. 10 times! And God finally said, I've had it. I can't stand the way you acted. You're done. That's what happened. Here's the 10 times. You go look them up sometime. Check these out on the web. At the Red Sea, at Mar, the wilderness of sin, at Rephidim, at Sinai, going to Kadesh again, going to Kadesh yet again, while at Kadesh, and again at Kadesh. You think God's ever got really frustrated with you? Your faith defines you. You can't please God without faith. Don't expect the promises to be in your life that are in His Word if you don't believe His promises. Did that make sense? Like I'm just umbrellaed in. If you don't believe God, you don't believe God. I don't care what you say. It's the popular vote, a defining faith. God's vote, okay, is the giant vote. Amen? Some scriptures again. And the Lord heard the voice of your words. God, see, God always has the last vote. Say last vote. See, God knows you. He sees you and he sees me. And he always has the last vote. And the Lord heard the voice of your words and was what? Mad as a hornet. And he swore. Can you imagine God in heaven being so angry he's swearing at the people? You know what I mean? It's crazy. Surely there shall not one of these men of this evil generation see that good land which I swore to give unto their fathers. So what he swore as a promise to give to the children of Israel, it was an equal promise swearing they ain't going to see a bit of it. Save Caleb the son of Jephunneh, he shall see it, and him will I give that land that he has trodden upon unto his children, because he hath wholly what? Or believed the Lord. Also the Lord was angry for me, Moses speaking, we said this last week, say, thou shalt also shall not go in. So Moses said, I don't get to go in either because of you guys, but also because of my own lack of faith. But Joshua the son of Nun, which stands before thee, he's going to go in, so you encourage him, for he's going to cause Israel to inherit the land. He's going to be the leader. Moreover, your little ones, which you said should be killed, by the way, your children, which in that day had no knowledge between good and evil, they didn't have the lack of faith, and it didn't define them like your lack of faith defined you. They're going to go in, and unto them will I give it, and they shall possess it. But as for you, turn, take your journey into the wilderness. That area you seem to love so much, you just have at it. You stay on the other side in the Red Sea. Enjoy the desert. Amen? You hearing me today? I know we're beating this message a little bit into our head. That's good for us. A defining faith. We got a few minutes left. God requires one thing. Guess what it is? Can we try to do that together as a class? I thought we've done a pretty good job on making it clear. God requires one thing. That's what he requires. Okay? Why don't you work really hard on that one? How about that? Amen? Say. Church stuff is full of all kinds. The Christian life is full of all kinds of stuff we put up there. And God says, why don't you just pull this stuff right on down over here? Not that it's not important, but you just and put faith right up here. Amen? Say. Why don't you work on that and see if this don't fly? And some of this you're going to throw away, by the way, because once you see this, you're going to realize, wow, what's this? Amen? God requires one thing, faith. Without faith, it's impossible to please him. For he that comes to God must believe that he is, and he's a rewarder of those that diligently seek him. We're not done with the message. Why can I not please God without faith? You might be saying today, okay, Clark, why can't I please God without faith? Again, just some thoughts today. Number one, it's a slap in the face of God. When you and I don't believe God, and he said, I'm going to be with you, I'm not going to leave you, I'm never going to forsake you, you can do all things through me. When we don't believe we can do it, it's like slapping God in the face. You understand? Say. I'm still looking at blank faces out here. I don't know if you got that one or not. When you don't believe God and God says something's true, it's like taking your hand and slapping God in the face. You don't mean it! We ought not slap God in the face. Amen? Guys, we call sin, there's a bunch of sins that we commit, and they're true and they're horrible. But the biggest sin you'll commit that'll lead you to hell is the sin of unbelief. You understand? It makes God look weak. When we, his children, his followers, don't believe him, it makes God Almighty look what? It makes him look weak. He knows that you have named the name of Christ and that you're a child of God, a child of his. And he knows that you've been out there. And when you don't have faith, it makes him look what? Makes him look like he doesn't care. Not that he doesn't care at all. It's that they don't believe. But see, he can't tell everybody that. So he just has to take it. God just has to take it. Number three, it makes God appear to be what? Oh my gosh, oh my gosh. This is the big granddaddy of them all right here. Because God is holy. God cannot lie. But when you don't have faith and you name the name of Christ and you don't believe, it makes him look like he's a liar. Did you hear me? Yes or no? Let's be honest, and it's okay. We're just in church this morning. How many, because of your life, you've made God look like a liar? Can I see your hand? How many is willing to say that this morning in church? Because of the way my lack of faith or the way I've done in my life, I've made God like he's a liar. Number four. It makes God, when I don't have faith, when I don't believe, it makes God look like it was his fault because I failed. When I don't have faith, I don't believe, I walk away from God, whatever, my life becomes useless. My light basically goes out. Listen, it makes it look like it was God's fault. Did you hear me, yes or no? He didn't like that. Okay? Didn't it make it look like it was his fault to the folks when they went into the land? Stay with me another moment. Didn't it make it look like it was his fault that when the spies came back, didn't it make it look like God was lying? Yes or no? Didn't it make it look like that they had it better in Egypt? Yes or no? Didn't it make it look like if they went into that land, they were going to get killed? So God is just lying. He doesn't care for them. He's crazy. God's going to kill us all. You see why a lack of faith and unbelief really God hates? Yes or no? I beat this hard today. God requires one thing, faith. Faith is a total confidence and trust in God. Say that with me. Faith is a what? And guys, I know this might be going in one end and out the other, but faith without it, and we'll end right here today, Raj. Without faith, say that with me. I'm dead in the water. Now that's my language. I'm dead in the water. You were swimming and now you drowned. You dead. Without faith, there you are. You a corpse.

0: God without faith. Number two, I ain't got a dog's chance. Say that with me. I ain't got a... That's country talk. Without faith, I don't give a hoot what you say. Without faith in God, I'm going to tell you something right now. You ain't got a dog's chance. You'll see. You keep taking care of you the way you take care of you and not relying on God and believing God. But one day you're going to find out the preacher was right. I don't have a dog's chance. And without faith, you won't see God. One day you'll stand before God. Why should I get into this heaven? Why should I let you in here? You can cry till the cows come home. But unless it's your belief in Jesus Christ, it ain't happening. Did you hear me? All these well-meaning other ways, it's going to be over then. That's hard preaching. Say this last one with me. Faith, without it, I have what? You can sing the songs. You can wave the hands. You can flop like a chicken if you want to. Listen, you have zero connection to God if you don't have faith. And I don't have faith. And that is pretty much the way it is. But here's the with it. Here's the minority. Here's the minority report. Say that with me. Come on, church. I can do all things through Christ who strengthens me. Can we say the minority report one more time? I can do all things through Christ who strengthens me. The question is, what do you want to be defined by? Faith or a lack of faith? Believing God tells the truth or making God look like he's a liar? Falling down at the feet of God and worshiping or slapping him? Faith is going to be the thing that's going to define you and me. Amen? A little bit different word today. How about this minority report? Say it with me. If God be... Can we say that again? Come on, that's a minority report. Come on. If... Now, we're in the minority, but we're not alone. Say, I'm not alone. That's why church is important. That's why having believers in your life is important. Amen. I'm not alone, but I'm in the minority, but I ain't alone. Didn't Jesus say, did he say where 20 or 30,000 are gathered in my name, I'm there in the midst? Or did he say this? Where what? Don't be surprised if it's two or three, baby, not 20 or 30,000. Because faith is always in the minority, but it defines who I am.
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2: Paul wrote something interesting in Romans 5 or 7. For by one man's disobedience, that's Adam, many were made sinners. So also by one man's obedience, that's Jesus Christ, many will be made righteousness. They'll have attributed to their account the righteousness of Christ. And I would agree at this point with MacArthur and these other men that I've studied, his reference to many who are made righteous is a reference that would include this vast number of unborn, newly born, aborted, miscarried.

0: Welcome back to Wisdom for the Heart with Bible teacher Stephen Davey. Today, Stephen concludes a message he began yesterday. It's from our series on David called The Singer. The lesson is called, Do Babies Really Go to Heaven? David lost his infant son, and in his grief, he made a remarkable statement about the future. Today, Stephen reviews what we've already considered. Then he answers more of the questions parents quietly carry. When does life begin? What happens to a baby who dies? And what does heaven look like for those little ones? Get ready to be comforted by God's word today.
1: So question number one, when does life begin? It begins at the moment of a God-empowered, God-designed, God-ordained, God-purposed conception. Apart from that, life cannot begin. It's in the power of God's hand. Let me answer another question. Does every person live forever? Now, the short answer is yes. Being created in the image of God means, among other things, that we have been created eternal. Once life begins, we understand that at conception, it never ends. So the critical question isn't so much, will you live forever? It's where will you live forever, right? It isn't will you live. In fact, everybody on the planet intuitively knows that's true. They were created, Ecclesiastes 3:11 says, with eternity implanted in their heart. There's a knowledge and understanding this isn't all there is. If they're honest enough, they'll admit it. Now, the reason the question about babies is such a big issue for people inside the church and outside any religious system is because the law of God has been implanted on their hearts and they know there's more out there beyond this brief life as we know it. Do they live forever? We went together through the book of Job, and I have to admit to you, I missed this implication. Some of the verses were brought back memories to me of our study, but I miss this particular implication. He writes in Job chapter 3, as he talks about describing what heaven is going to be like for infants who died at birth or who were stillborn. Listen to what he says in his suffering. Remember, he's speaking out of his great anguish. He says, let the day perish on which I was born. In other words, I wish I'd never been born. But he also says, perish the night that said, a male is conceived. So he says, I want to go all the way back to when my life began. It's at conception. I wish that had never happened because I wouldn't be suffering then. He said, why did I have to be born? Why didn't I die, verse 11, at birth? Why didn't I come out from the womb and expire? Why did the knees receive me? Why did the breasts that I should nurse? For then I would have slept and been at rest. Now, lest you think he's teaching some kind of limbo, some kind of soul sleep. He goes on to clarify in verse 16, why was I not as a hidden, stillborn child, as an infant who never sees or saw the light? That is the light of birth. Then there, he talks about this place, there the wicked cease from troubling. There the weary are at rest. There the prisoners are at ease together. They hear not the voice of the taskmaster. The small and the great are there, and the slave is free from his master. Job is describing heaven for these children who died stillborn, preborn. He compares his life of suffering and misery and sorrow with that of the stillborn child, that of the infant who dies young, and he concludes, they, under inspiration by the Spirit of God, he says, they have it so much better than me because they are in a place now where there is no suffering, no toil, no taskmaster, no strife, a place where they are forever at peace. Now, Job knows that he's going to live one day with his Redeemer. He says that in Job 19, verse 25. So at the moment, he's actually saying he wished his life had ended at conception or after conception. Go all the way back there so that he could skip everything and immediately land in paradise. Staggering implication, isn't it? As it relates to our study. Here's the point. Children live forever too. Any human life at the moment of conception forward is not only living, they are eternally alive. They're going to live somewhere forever. All right, let me ask a third question. Follows closely. Is there something that we need to do? Is there something we need to do so that infants and children can go to live forever in heaven? Is there something the church ought to do? Well, obviously, from what we've just learned, we've got real problems with that question because the church is trying to answer the question only of those who were born alive, right? What about the miscarried and the aborted and the preborn, the stillborn? I guess we have no hope for them, which is an important question to me for the church to even deal with only those infants who were born alive. Cowards. But to answer the issue, let's deal with infants and children who are birthed, who fill their lungs with air. Is there something we as grown-ups should do to guarantee them heaven? Good question. Of course, there are religions in the world that will try and resolve the issue. Some will say we got to give the child some sort of means apart from the grace of God whereby they're going to be received into heaven. Some throughout history have taught that infants, along with everybody else, are going to have an opportunity to believe in Jesus Christ after their death. This is actually a view that gained a little spike of popularity with Rob Bell's book, Love Wins. A man who used to pastor before he went apostate and taught a book that basically everybody eventually gets it right, gets into heaven. There is post-mortem salvation. It's a corrupt view. Nothing of Scripture teaches or even hints at post-mortem salvation. In fact, if you'll bear with me for a moment, you go back into Luke's Gospel, chapter 16, you have the man who dies. We're giving an inside peek at Hades, which at one point in time, prior to the resurrection of Christ, had paradise, the good side, Abraham's bosom, and the side of eternal torment. And so this man finds himself in the place of torment, and he's tormented, he's thirsty, and he realizes he needs the mercy of God. But what you find him in his awareness now in torment that he needed the mercy of God, you don't find him immediately all saying, oh, well, I got it now, so now I can be transferred over. No. What you find him saying is, look, go tell my brothers who are alive. I don't want them to come here. So somebody deliver to them what they need to repent of as well so they don't come to this torment. And of course, he realizes at that moment that if they die without believing, it is forever too late. His newfound belief did not transfer him into paradise with some kind of post-mortem salvation. He realizes at that point it's too late. Now, other religious systems make baptism the means to an infant's salvation. Let me read you one. The Lutheran Augsburg Confession says this: baptism is necessary to salvation, and that by baptism the grace of God is offered. That is, it is meritorious. You receive grace, which we don't believe. Who by baptism being offered to God are received into God's favor. So if we can just get them alive to get a little water on them, then they're safe. To me, that's abhorrent in so many different ways. That's the view held by Roman Catholics and Anglicans and Episcopalians, and I fear many Baptists think that you have to be baptized in order to be saved. There isn't a shred of biblical evidence that water, attributing it to some forehead or some part of a body, can somehow guarantee an infant entrance into heaven. The worn out argument that since we're told in Acts chapter 16, verse 33, that the Philippian jailer who believed the gospel, that he was baptized and his household, that proves there were infants there, even though we aren't told infants were in his household, but they evidently were baptized and therefore they also were redeemed. The trouble with that view is simply the preceding verse, verse 32, which tells us that Paul actually taught the entire household the gospel. So if we're going to make any implication or assumption at all, it would be that all children were old enough to understand the gospel and then follow the parents in identifying with Christ through baptism. Listen, there isn't any ceremony, there isn't any initiation, there isn't any sprinkling, there's no holy water, there's no prayer, there's no incantation, there's no ceremony provided in the Bible as the means whereby an infant goes to heaven. But as we've already seen, David assumes his child will. So much so that he stops lamenting and grieving. And he says, I have my appetite back because I'm going to one day go and be reunited with my child. How's that possible? Well, some have suggested that it's possible because children aren't sinners. Children aren't sinners. People who suggest that haven't had any. They certainly didn't raise me. Others suggest that children do have a sin nature, but the clock doesn't start ticking until they sin. They really aren't tainted, so to speak. They aren't born with a sinful nature. They just start sinning, and that's the problem. David cleared that up in Psalm 51, where he says, if we go all the way back to conception, I want you to know that I was conceived in sin. Not that my mother and father were in sin, but that I was tainted with sin at conception. So we get to the question, how does a preborn, a stillborn, an innocent, perpetual child, disabled, aborted, go to heaven? Well, let me tell you this, and we're going to tie a few things together. The Bible teaches that we are saved by grace. And that means everyone who is saved by grace. It is the grace of God that anybody is saved, let alone infants. However, the Bible consistently teaches that while we are saved by grace, we are damned or condemned by works. Now, follow me carefully. You need to, because I could be preaching heresy. You cannot be saved by works. Nobody in heaven is going to say, I did these really great things and God let me in. Or the scale was tipped in my favor at the end of my life and I got in. That isn't true biblically. You cannot be saved by works. You can only be saved by grace. However, nowhere in the Bible is anyone ever threatened with hell merely for the guilt inherited from Adam. Let me give you another quote from John MacArthur, whose commentary on this subject provoked my thinking, and I had to think through other passages of scriptures along the way. He said this, whenever scripture describes the inhabitants of hell, the stress is on their willful acts of sin and rebellion. Then he gives a number of passages, 1 Corinthians 6, Galatians 5, and Ephesians 5. He makes this statement, scripture always connects eternal condemnation with works of unrighteousness and willful defiance against the law of God. If you think about that and you immediately take it to the end of human history as we know it, you find it to be consistent. In fact, at the great white throne judgment, where all of the unbelievers of all time will eventually hear the verdict of eternal hell and punishment. What does God do there? God the Son at the great white throne, Revelation 20, takes out books and opens them and shows these condemned what? Their deeds, their works. And he isn't doing it to show them, boy, if you'd just done a few more good things and a few less bad things, you'd have gotten in. No, what he's doing at this moment is showing them that they sinned in willful rebellion against God and they are worthy of eternal punishment. The stillborn, the miscarried, the newborn, the innocent, the child has no such record. Romans chapter 1 staggers the imagination as well along this and yet finds itself consistently fitting in here. Those who are going to be sent to hell are found to be without excuse. And they're found to be without excuse and condemned to hell, not because they heard the gospel and rejected it, by the way, because half the world will never hear the gospel. They are claimed by God to be without excuse through the Apostle Paul because they denied what they knew. What did they know? Romans chapter 1 says they knew there was a what? Creator. And they refused to give him thanks, which, by the way, has chilling implications to me, to somebody who says, I'm a Christian, but I don't believe in creation. They refused to acknowledge God, Romans chapter 1. And they also rebelled against their conscience and the law of God written on their heart. Listen carefully. No infant suppresses the truth. No preborn has the ability to perceive what God has revealed in creation and then knowingly reject it. Until a child is older, and we're not told when older is older, by the way. We're not given an age of accountability. It's really more a state of accountability than an age. But it is that point in time when a person is mature enough to assess in his own heart the law of God written on his conscience, until they can summarize the glories of nature and God's creative ability, which Paul says in Romans chapter 1 proves to every human heart the fact that there is an invisible God who is very powerful, and they know that and they reject it, suppressing the truth of God. So these little ones aren't saved because they didn't believe, but because they couldn't believe. You might be thinking, but my child's a sinner early on. Come over to my house and watch my little boy hit his little sister over the head with a, you know, Tonka truck. A child very early demonstrates they have inherited Adam's nature. That's why your child won't run around the house going, yes, mommy, yes, yes, yes, yes, yes, yes. They'll run around going, what? No, no, no, no, no, no, until they learn what timeout means or something far more painful. Yes, those actions are sinful. They're sinful. And Christ would have to atone for them in his unlimited atonement, touching them in his common grace. To quote MacArthur again, he writes this interesting thought. He said, that young child might even lie to cover their misdeeds. But the child cannot assess in his own heart that his actions violate God or that there is any such concept as sin against God and his holy law. He knows that he's done something mom and dad don't like because mom and dad tell him. But he has no understanding that his rebellion, lying, stealing, and so forth are in violation of God's moral law, and that such actions have eternal consequences, much less understand the concept of eternity. This biblical scholar that MacArthur actually quotes in his commentary said this, if a dead infant were sent to hell on no other account than that of original sin inherited from Adam, there would be a good reason to the mind of God for the judgment because sin is a reality. However, the child's mind would be a perfect blank as to the reason of its eternal suffering. And take that back to Romans 1, they are without excuse because they knowingly rebelled against God's law. Their minds would be a blank. They wouldn't understand its eternal suffering. Under such circumstances, the child would know suffering, but it would have no understanding of the reason for its suffering, and the very essence of the just penalty would be absent. It's interesting to consider as well as you go back through the scriptures, which you may begin to do in earnest in regard to this subject, but whenever scripture describes the inhabitants of hell, it always has to do with a list of sins and abominations they've deliberately committed against God. In other words, they've willfully rejected the law of God. They've suppressed the truth about God. They deny the creative agency of God. Not that by not doing those you go to heaven, but when they're listed as enduring hell, it's because they have done exactly those things. Whenever it describes the recipients of heaven, we start talking about grace, the amazing grace of God, that the atonement of Jesus Christ in the mystery of the cross work, according to the grace of God, has allowed for these innocents, whose minds are blank, so to speak, who have not suppressed the truth, and willfully defied the law of God written on their hearts, into heaven. Paul wrote something interesting in Romans 5 that sounds contradictory to Matthew chapter 7 when Jesus Christ said, narrow is the gate as it relates to salvation, and few there be that find their way in. But Paul says many find their way in Romans chapter 5 verse 7. But if you look at the context, he says this, for by one man's disobedience, that's Adam, many were made sinners. So also by one man's obedience, that's Jesus Christ, many, not a few, but many will be made righteousness. They'll have attributed to their account the righteousness of Christ. And I would agree at this point with MacArthur and these other men that I've studied, along with me in this text, that while few find the narrow gate, his reference to many who are made righteous is a reference that would include this vast number of unborn, newly born, aborted, miscarried, young children, mentally incapable, miscarried. By the way, keep in mind that David stops grieving with the death of one son. He will grieve, yet not as those who have no hope, like perhaps you grieve. But another son of David will die. His name's Absalom. And David will never stop grieving. I believe it's because, among other things, he knows he'll never see that son again. My question for you is, are you going to see your stillborn children? Or will you openly defy the knowledge of God written on your heart and refuse the gospel you can understand? One more question, and I mean it. What's happening with your little one in heaven right now? Do you really think I know the answer to that? Well, what I can tell you is what I do know from Scripture. I know some things are true. First, those who leave earth, who leave their flesh behind, whether it is that cell that just began to separate, multiply, receive a temporary, capable body of enjoying everything that John sees them enjoying as he's given a tour of heaven. There's no pain, there's no sorrow, there's perfection and glorification and perfect worship. That's what your child is enjoying. I know also that the very moment your child went to be with Christ, God's purposes, and he hasn't told you what they all are, but God's purposes for him or her were absolutely completed. Because all of God's purposes are always fulfilled perfectly. Ephesians chapter 1, verse 11. I also know that your child was made instantly perfect, completely transformed into the image of Jesus Christ, which we all long for today, Philippians chapter 1, verse 6. I know that your child has a glory about him or her that should you see him or her, it would blow your mind. And that glory will never, ever fade away. Romans chapter 8, verse 18. What happens between conception, death at that moment, and all of a sudden, heaven? We got a lot of space in between, don't we? Are there changing tables and strollers? And are there some angels that are condemned to keep the preschool for years and years and years? No. Whatever the child's limitations or immaturities here on earth are gone instantly as they're matured instantly. In fact, we're given a little glimpse of that in the miracles of Jesus Christ. He says to a man who's lame, who's never walked, he says, get up and walk. Do you realize all the miracles involved in taking your first step? It wasn't just, oh, his legs are going to work. It's memory. It's muscle memory. It's knowing this foot does this, this does that. It's balance. It's not having any time to practice and that he's perfectly balanced in walking, taken from an inability to immediate ability. It's a little picture of our glorified bodies and these little ones who are immediately given memory, history, understanding, so they can immediately begin to glorify God for his grace in their lives. And we're told that there is a multitude, even now, which cannot be numbered, from every tribe, tongue, clan, people group, dialect. Have you ever thought about, have you ever asked the question, since the gospel will not reach the world, how can there be those representing even tribes? There's only one way to answer that. Children who represent that tribe, that dialect, that people group, who are now fulfilling the words of God in that unique way in bringing him glory. And so David says, my son can't come back to me, but he says, I'm going to go to him. And I love the personal pronoun. He doesn't say, I'm going to go where he is. He doesn't say, I'm going to enjoy heaven like he is enjoying. He says, I'm going to him. I'm going to him as a person. I'm going to him. I'm going to be introduced to him one day. Maybe you're like others who've come up to me and said, you know what, I'm going to be introduced to mine as well. You will. Because you have the ability to breathe and think and accept the gospel of Christ When you do, you will join that little one who's now grown, who's mature, who's wholly perfected, who even now is singing and praising and serving God for his grace. There you will join them, and you also will sing Amazing Grace. How sweet that sounds.
0: Stephen Davey on Wisdom for the Heart. 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You won't regret having it on your shelf. Thanks for being with us today. Be sure to come back next time. Stephen continues this journey through the life of King David here on Wisdom for the Heart.

0: I'm patient with everybody except my daughter. And if you knew her, you'd understand why.
1: Are there exceptions to the commands of Scripture?
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1: As hard as it may seem from a human perspective, when God gives us a command, He also gives us the grace to obey. For example, that means we can forgive. 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We can give thanks in all things. We can be content in every circumstance. The problem is that we often choose not to obey. If you're facing a tough situation today, ask God to be your strength and help. Depend on His supernatural power. As we read in 1 Thessalonians 5, "Now may the God of peace Himself sanctify you completely, and may your whole spirit and soul and body be kept blameless at the coming of our Lord Jesus Christ. He who calls you will surely do it." With Seeking Him, I'm Nancy DeMoss Wagmuth.
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4: Our materialistic, self-indulgent, adolescent, infantile, childlike culture has a warped view of the place and role of work. 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
5: Welcome to Grace to You with John MacArthur. I'm your host, Phil Johnson. Scripture makes it clear, whatever you do, do it to the glory of God. Well, it's easy to see how studying the Bible or going to church or evangelizing gives God glory, but how does, for example, working cash register, digging ditches, filing paperwork, or driving a cab, how does that glorify God? How can the tasks you do to earn a living also be acts of praise to God? Today on Grace to You, John MacArthur shows you why work is about more than earning a paycheck, much more, as he continues his study, Wisdom for the Workplace. So follow along now in 2 Thessalonians as John begins today's lesson.
4: We live in a culture, frankly, that has a very skewed work ethic. On the one hand, you have workaholics. On the other hand, you have lazy, idle, and loafing people who choose not to work at all. But in the middle, the great mass of people may work, but have a very wrong concept of work. I suppose we've all seen the bumper sticker sign that says, I owe, so off to work I go, which views work as a very crass thing. It sees work as mercenary. Work is simply a way to pay off your debts, to fund your lifestyle. Our materialistic, self-indulgent, adolescent, infantile, childlike culture has a warped view of the place and role of work. Work must be viewed as a gift from God. It is not some kind of a substandard, secondary, lesser activity which is meant to do nothing but finance pleasure. It is in itself a gift from God. You say, and in what sense is work a gift from God? I'll give you several. One, it is a means of glorifying God, our Creator, by using the skills He gave us. It is a means of glorifying God, our Creator, by using the skills He gave us. When you work with your mind and you achieve and accomplish with the skill of your thinking and your intellect, when you work with your voice and you demonstrate leadership ability and the ability to motivate and stimulate and move people and clarify issues and give directions, you are demonstrating a divinely granted skill that came to you through the Creator. When you use your hands to accomplish skills skillful things and do beautiful work by manual labor, when you use your strength to move things that are heavy, and when you use the facility of a delicate touch to accomplish something that is delicately beautiful, you are demonstrating the Creator's glory as it's on display through His creation. If you think a flower shows the glory of God, look at a man or look at a woman and see the majesty and the genius of the mind of God. Work, then, is a gift by which we glorify God as we demonstrate His creative genius manifest in our own body and mind and soul. Secondly, work is a gift from God because it is a means of providing value or meaning or fulfillment to life. The sense of accomplishing something. We all know that. We all know that deep soul satisfaction that we have accomplished something, that we have done something, and we've held it up and said, I've done it well. We know about the writer whose wastebasket is filled with papers folded up and thrown away because they didn't achieve the level of accomplishment that he demands of himself, and finally the masterpiece comes forth. We all know about the artist whose bin is full of canvases that didn't exactly express what he felt in his soul and saw with his eye, and finally the canvas of genius emerges. We know the student who comes to the end of his examination and knows that he's achieved the standard that must be achieved if he is to gain the degree. We know the one who performs at the highest level of skill in whatever it is that he does, and therefore can stand back with pride and say, I made that, I did that, I accomplished that. That's a very fulfilling thing. We are very goal-oriented people, like God is a goal-oriented God who is always achieving His ultimate desires. And we have those dreams and goals and visions, and achieving those is all a part of being fully human in the sense that we are even in the image of God, accomplishing things beneficial and fulfilling. There's a third reason why work is a gift from God, and that is because it prevents us from idleness. It prevents us from idleness, which is spiritually very deadly. It occupies us. It keeps us busy. And as we remember the old adage that idle hands are a plaything for the devil, we understand that very well. It occupies us in meaningful tasks rather than leaving us idle to do those things which are harmful. Fourthly, work is a gift from God because it is a means of providing for the needs of life. God has given work to us as a way in which we can gain wealth, which is a way in which we can purchase our food. In an agrarian culture, work was the means of getting the food. In our culture, it's a means of getting the money to get the food, but nonetheless, it is the source of our life. God has given us food, God has given us shelter, God has given us drink and sustenance, God has given us the provision of clothing, but God has given us work as the means to acquiring all of it. So work is a noble thing by which we sustain the necessities of life. And finally, we can say work is a gift from God because it is a means of serving mankind. It is a means of serving humanity. From the person who pumps the gas at the gas station or operates the gas station or works upon the engine of the car so that it runs, he is contributing to the well-being of the individual he serves and his ability to do his job and to meet his appointments and to be with his family and to go where he wants to go, all the way to the one who builds the car in the first place, who makes transportation possible, all the way to the person who makes the roads and paves the roads and makes sure they go where they're supposed to go, and to the man who paints the signs, who enables us to get off at the right place and get back on where we're supposed to, all the way to the people working in the medical field who provide for our physical well-being, the folks who serve us food when we go out to eat or sell it to us in the market, people who teach us in school, the folks who come and take care of our yard or fix our plumbing, all of those people render a service to mankind by which his life is made more pleasing. Work is a gift from God, and even those foolish people who want only leisure want to make sure that everybody around them is working so that they can enjoy doing nothing. Sadly, I think, for many Christians, work has lost its intrinsic value. I believe that God has given you skills to be applied in a certain kind of work which uniquely geared to you will bring you satisfaction and bring God glory. Work should not lose its intrinsic value. It is not simply a means to pay your debts. It is not simply a way to fund your pleasure and to finance your joys. It is in itself valuable. It is a gift from God. Not only is work a gift from God, it is a command of God. I wonder whether we really understand that. We make a lot about the command in Exodus 20, but very often forget to emphasize the main point. You remember the command? It goes like this. 6 days you shall labor and do all your work, but the seventh day is a Sabbath or a rest for the Lord your God. We like to emphasize the Sabbath. Rarely do you hear anybody say anything about the 6 days of work. We talk about a 5-day work week in America, and some people talk about a 4-day work week. God talks about a 6-day work week. You say, is he saying that we are commanded to be on our job 6 days? No, you know how it works. You're on the job 5 days, and the 6th day you fix the house and the car and the yard, and you run all the errands, and that's work. That's all part of sustenance. The 7th day is to be devoted to the Lord. You understand then that God has commanded us to work. That is a command. 6 days you are to labor. God designs for man work. We can't have a low view of work if God has such a high view of it. I mean, it's right in there in that list with other things like, you shall have no other gods before me, you shall not make for yourself an idol. It's in there with, you shall not take the name of the Lord your God in vain. Pretty serious list. It's one of those things we owe to God. Work. He gave us the gift of work. We owe him the use of the gift he gave. And I really believe that your vocation should suit you and the way God has designed you so that it is satisfying and fulfilling. And I believe if you're living in the will of God, God will provide that expression of his giftedness in you. You cannot have a low view of work when you understand that it is a gift from God and that it is a command of God. Furthermore, you can't have a low view of work when you understand that God has even given us the example of work. The greatest worker in the universe is God. The truth of the matter is, if he ever took a day off, we'd all be done. God is a worker. Scripture talks about the work of God, the works of God. Often the Bible describes his works, and I suppose you could sum them up maybe with 5 categories. Whenever you see in Scripture the work of God, it usually falls into these categories. 1, the work of creation. God is a worker, and he worked in creation, and there's still a sense in which he continues to procreate that creation. And there may even be an ongoing creative work, as the Lord Jesus said he was going to heaven to prepare a place for us. So God is the creator, and that's one category of his work. Secondly, he is the controller, and he continues in the preservation of all that he has created. He upholds it by the word of his power. And so God works in preservation, sustaining everything. The reason that little tiny atoms don't fly apart isn't because there is some glue in them that can be identified. The scientists can't identify it. What it is the power of God. God has to hold them together, and he does that by his sustaining power. That's his work. We see also the work of God in providence. God's work can be seen in providence as he orchestrates all of the various factors of his entire universe to accomplish his purpose sovereignly. Occasionally, we see God's work in miraculous ways. The category of miracle, where God suspends natural law and does something that has no natural explanation. And then the last two, we see God's work in judgment and God's work in redemption. God is a worker. He works in creation. He works in controlling and sustaining his universe. He works in providence and miracle, and he works in judgment, and he works in redemption. God is a worker. Furthermore, Jesus is a worker. Jesus, we would expect being a worker because he is God, and he said himself in John 9:4, I must work the works of him who sent me. In John 4:34, he said it was his food to do the will of him who sent me and to accomplish his work. And in John 5:17, he said, my Father is working still, and I am working. Jesus Christ is right now doing a redeeming work in the hearts of people across the world. He's doing the work of building his church. He's doing the work of sitting at the right hand of the Father and sustaining his church through his high priestly intercession. He's doing the work of preparing a place for us. He's doing a work of dispatching angels to be ministering spirits to his church. He's doing the work of indwelling and energizing his people. He's doing all these things and will continue until the work of the final redemption of the universe. And even then, he will work forever and ever in enterprises divine, as will you and I, praising and glorifying and serving God for all eternity. You cannot have a low view of work when you understand Jesus is a worker and God is a worker and work is commanded and work is a gift from God. Now somebody's going to jump in and say, now wait a minute. Isn't work a result of the curse? Well, let's go back to Genesis and find out. Don't we work because we were cursed? I mean, if there had never been a fall, wouldn't we just be playing around in the garden? We wouldn't be working, would we? Well, let's find out. Genesis chapter 3, verse 17. To Adam, God said, because you have listened to the voice of your wife and have eaten from the tree about which I commanded you, saying, you shall not eat from it. In other words, because you've sinned, watch this, cursed is the ground because of you. So in toil you shall eat of it all the days of your life. Both thorns and thistles it shall grow for you, and you will eat the plants of the field. By the sweat of your face you shall eat bread till you return to the ground. Some would read that and say, well, seems like toil and sweat and work is a result of a cursed earth, and so that work is the product of the fall. It's not true. Go back to Genesis chapter 2. Genesis chapter 2, verse 15. Before the fall, the Lord God took the man and put him into the Garden of Eden to cultivate it and keep it. That's work. This is noble work, exalted work, work of a man unstained with sin, work on an earth unstained with sin. Somebody put it this way, God designed man to be a gardener, but the fall made him a farmer. I don't know that that quite says it, but that's close. God designed man simply to care for it, to reap its benefits, to harvest it, as it were, to enjoy it, to make it flourish. Then the fall caused thorns and thistles and briars and weeds to make it difficult. The fall did not invent work, didn't introduce work. It just cursed it. Always man was designed to be a worker because he was made in the image of God. Go back to chapter 1 of Genesis, verse 26. Then God said, let us make man in our image, according to our likeness. Go down to verse 27. And God created man in his image. In the image of God, he created him. Male and female, he created them. Now, it's pretty clear there, verse 26 and 27, that we're talking about the image of God. But how is the image of God to be defined? And theologians have debated this since the go. This is an age-old discussion. But it seems to me that there's a simple answer to this initially. If God says in verse 26, let's make man in our image, and in verse 27, and God made man in his image, what comes between those two things should somehow define that image. And what does it say? Let them rule over the fish of the sea, over the birds of the air, and over the cattle, over all the earth, and over every creeping thing that creeps on the earth. What is the image of God? What does it mean to be created in the image of God? It means that man is given dominion, authority, rule. He is given the responsibility to care for and to use all the rest of the creation. All of it. It was all there for him to enjoy, to smell and to touch and to eat. and to prepare for others. There was work involved in dominion. There was work involved in ruling and tending to all of these creatures. It's not a kind of work we can understand, really, because we don't know the kind of work that Adam did then, because we don't know what it is to live in an uncursed world, right? But it was nonetheless his job, it says in 2:15, to cultivate, to tend, to care for, to nurture into flourishing the earth. And that the image of God in him was that he would be a worker, like God was a worker. Just as the Trinity is involved in ruling and authority and dominion and tending and caring for this whole creation, man is as well to work in harnessing, as it were, the wonders of all of this creation for his own joy and goodness. So work wasn't initiated by the fall. It was just cursed. It became a burden. It is now a punishment, just like women having pain in childbearing. There would have been children prior to the fall. There would have been children, no question about that. But there wouldn't have been any pain in having them. The fall didn't introduce childbearing, it just brought the pain into it. And there was work before the fall. The fall didn't introduce work, it just brought the pain to it. But there's still a benefit. Even with the pain, a baby is a joy. And even with the pain, the product of the work is a joy. Even with the pain, the baby can be to the glory of God. Even with the pain, the work can be to the glory of God, and it should be. So work neither began nor ceased with the fall. It just took a different shape. It became a curse rather than an unmitigated blessing. Now follow this. As Christians then, we, by the power of Christ operating in our lives, have the opportunity to elevate work back to its point of dignity. That is why the Apostle Paul wrote to the Ephesians and the Colossians, Ephesians 6, Colossians 3, and said, in your work, do it unto the Lord and not to men. Ephesians 6, 5 to 9, and then over Colossians chapter 3, do your work as unto the Lord. It is a product. It is a result of a Spirit-filled life. And the Christian, just like we can bring the dignity back into marriage, can bring dignity back into work. And we can see it for what it is, a gift of God, a means to glorifying God, a means to having value and significance and fulfillment in life, a means to keeping us away from sin, a means to providing our needs and serving mankind. We restore the dignity and the glory, as it were, to work.

0: glory, because we do it as unto the Lord and not unto men. We have to regard work then as a creation mandate, as a component of the image of God, as a natural law invested with inherent dignity. It's just God's way for man. It's our part in the creation. And we can do it to His praise.
1: 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Well, friend, I trust you're seeing the practical implications of biblical truth in this series. 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Now for the entire Grace to You staff, I'm Phil Johnson. Be back tomorrow as John MacArthur continues to help you honor God with your work, whether you're in an office, bussing tables, or working from home. It's another half hour of unleashing God's truth one verse at a time on Grace to You.
2: Thanks for tuning in today to Bible Q&A with John MacArthur. And this is Denny Nugent with today's question. It comes from Romans chapter 4, where Paul says that Abraham is the father of us all. Now, John, how exactly can Abraham, who is the father of the Jewish people, also be the father of everyone else? What kind of fatherhood is Paul talking about here?
0: Well, that's true. Abraham was the father of the nation Israel. That is to say that that nation came out of his loins. So in that sense, he is their earthly father, their human father, their progenitor. But when the New Testament talks about Abraham being the father of us all, it's referring not to racial heritage, not to family heritage. It's referring to faith. Abraham is the prototypical man of faith. If you go back into Genesis chapter 15, you read that Abraham believed God, and it was credited to him as righteousness. What you have there is salvation by faith and the introduction of the doctrine of imputation. By faith, the righteousness of God was imputed to Abraham. So Abraham is the prototypical man of faith who is justified by his faith alone. And in that sense, we are all the children of Abraham, spiritually speaking, who come to God through faith and have imputed righteousness granted to us. Abraham was an

0: ungodly, idolatrous sinner who trusted not in his own efforts, but in God's gracious promise, as all the saved of all history must.
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3: Achievement is the result of continual effort. 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Talk to me personally. This is Dr. David Halcombe saying goodbye for now.
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4: 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But in the Bible, a single revival changed an entire civilization. Today, Dr. David Jeremiah examines that revival, described in the book of Jonah, which impacted more people than even the day of Pentecost. 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
5: And thank you for joining us today here on Turning Point. You know, there's a lot of discussion these days among Christians about revival. And some people believe that the assassination of Charlie Kirk was the beginning of that revival. Certainly, there's been a stirring among the younger people in our nation. Whether we're headed toward a revival or not, I'm not sure. But what is a revival, and what takes place when revival happens? We're going to talk about that today from the book of Jonah in part one of The Anatomy of a Revival. But before we do that, let me just remind you that Turning Point is sponsoring a conference cruise to the Caribbean December 26th through January 2nd. It's our annual conference cruise to end the old year and begin the new year on the right track. We'll be visiting Grand Turk, San Juan, St. Thomas, Half Moon Cay with Michael Sanchez, Uriel Vega, and lots of other friends who will come along to make this a great experience. If you're interested in coming with us, go to our website, which is davidjeremiah.org, and get the details. Plan to join us this Christmas and New Year as we go to the Caribbean together. Here is The Anatomy of Revival, Part 1. I recently saw a copy of the Denver Post that was dated January 20th, 1905. The headlines across the top of the page read, "Entire city pauses for prayer even at the high tide of business. Remarkable outburst of gospel sentiment provoked by renewal. Evangelist Chapman and his associates cause a hush to spread over the populace while the noonday meetings draw congregations in unprecedented numbers. For 2 hours at midday, all Denver was held in a spell. The marts of trade were deserted between noon and 2 o'clock. This afternoon and all worldly affairs were forgotten, and the entire city was given over to meditation on higher things. The Spirit of the Almighty pervaded every nook, going to and coming from the great meetings. The thousands of men and women radiated this Spirit, which filled them, and the clear Colorado sunshine was made brighter by the reflected glow of the light of God shining from happy faces. That event, chronicled in the newspaper, happened in 1905 when a revival swept through a city and changed that city for a period of time. The impact wasn't limited to Denver. Similar movements were taking place all over the place and other cities all over the United States. Today, some people believe we may be seeing the beginnings of something like that again in certain places. I cannot personally confirm every report that I hear. I do not always believe everything that I see, but I can simply weigh those stories against what I know to be true in the Word of God. And we're going to do that today, because today's story about Jonah is about a revival. God loves to bring renewal to a culture. I do know that. In recent years, the word revival has surfaced again and again in many conversations. People are asking about it. It's not unusual for people to have a conversation about it over the dinner table or around the water cooler at work. Is revival beginning to happen in America? I think people are asking about it, and they're wondering what it would look like if it to happen in our time. Now, most of us who are in the church grew up with the word revival in our vocabulary. As you know, my father was a pastor, and we would announce revival almost as if God were scheduled to come for 2 weeks at certain times and places. We called these meetings revival meetings, and they happened in the church that I remember the first 2 weeks in August every year. What we called revival were actually evangelistic campaigns, because revival in Scripture concerned God's people, and the evangelistic campaigns concerned those who are lost. You can't revive somebody who doesn't have life in the first place. So a revival is not where people get saved. Revival is where Christians get renewed. And what we're going to see today in the book of Jonah is better described as a great awakening, because there is no reason to believe that the people of Nineveh had any prior faith in God. Yet they experienced an awakening. And the seeds of it show what happens when God moves upon a nation, when God moves upon a people, when God moves upon a church. Someone once said that the way to revival is simple. If the sleeping will wake up, and the lukewarm will fire up, and the dishonest will confess up, and the discouraged will cheer up, and the estranged will make up, the church will pray up, then revival will come up. Those things happen when revival takes place. If all that took place in our culture was what I just read, I want to show you from the Word of God what happened in Jonah's day, what God did when the prophet Jonah was a part of a great awakening. When we read the New Testament, we usually think of Pentecost as the greatest event of its kind. And on the day of Pentecost, as you remember, 3,000 people were converted. But when you read Jonah and you discover that there were hundreds of thousands in Nineveh, and Scripture says, from the greatest to the least, they turn, you are looking at an awakening unlike any recorded in history. Some believe the greater Nineveh area may have approached 1 million people. Pentecost affected thousands. This awakening of Jonah's affected an entire civilization in a short time. I want us to see how this looks from God's perspective. The book of Jonah is often treated as the story of a runaway prophet, and that it is. But for every reference to Jonah, there are multiple references to God. This is not just a book about Jonah. This is a book about God and what he does when a prophet resists him and when he chooses to bring awakening to a nation. Let me suggest to you some of the things about awakenings that were true then and are true now. First of all, they involve a God-appointed prayer. So let's talk about this from God's perspective. One of the characteristics of this awakening, whatever name we give it, is that it began with God-appointed prayer. The book of Jonah contains prayer several times. The sailors prayed when they did not know what to do with Jonah. Then Jonah prayed a little. Then he was in the fish and he prayed a lot. In that prayer in chapter 2, I believe God began to do a work in Jonah's heart. And it was still unfinished, even though he was now a preacher. The Bible says in chapter 2, verse 1, then Jonah prayed to the Lord his God from the fish's belly. God was getting Jonah serious. Jonah was getting serious with God. At the conclusion of his prayer, he made a statement that lies at the heart of what happened in Nineveh. In verse 9, he said, salvation is of the Lord. He came to that conclusion, and God placed that message upon his shoulders as he carried it into the city. Whenever there has been true renewal, true awakening, prayer has always been at the beginning. Jonathan Edwards in the 18th century began with the call to prayer. The work under David Brainerd grew out of days and nights spent before God. A remarkable display of God's power took place in Rochester, New York under Charles Finney. It spread throughout New England and to Great Britain, and Finney attributed the power of his ministry to the spirit of prayer that prevailed. There was also a revival about 75 years ago in Outer Hebrides. Many remember the evangelist Duncan Campbell, but few remember Peggy and Christine Smith. Peggy was blind and Christine was crippled with arthritis. Unable to attend any of the awakening meetings, these two elderly women prayed day and night until God poured out revival on their island. When people later tried to understand what happened, they traced the power of the meetings back to those two women who prayed. Billy Graham preached to more than 215 million people in person during his lifetime. And about 3 million people walked forward in his crusades to say yes to Christ. But before he entered a city, people prayed. While he preached, people prayed. After the crowds went home, people prayed. The crowds were visible, but the prayers were not. But Billy Graham believed the prayers were the strength behind everything God did. Near the top of our prayer lists, we should consider putting revival as number one and asking God if he would send revival to our nation, if he would send it to our church, and first of all, that he would send it to us personally. A God-appointed prayer. That was the first thing about revival. The second thing is they had a God-appointed preacher. The second characteristic of revival in this story is that there was a God-appointed preacher named Jonah. Our Lord referred to the 40 days of Jonah's preaching in the book of Luke. Here's what he said. For as Jonah became a sign to the Ninevites, so also the Son of Man will be to this generation. The queen of the south will rise up in the judgment with the men of this generation and condemn them. For she came from the ends of the earth to hear the wisdom of Solomon, and indeed a greater than Solomon is here. The men of Nineveh will rise up in the judgment with this generation and condemn it, for they repented at the preaching of Jonah. They repented at the preaching of Jonah. God had a preacher. And that preacher carried the message to the city. God could have caused revival without a preacher. We know that God can do anything. He could, but he does not, because his plan has always been the preaching of the word of God. Romans says it this way, how then shall they call on him in whom they have not believed? And how shall they believe in him of whom they have not heard? And how shall they hear without a preacher? When Billy Graham went to London in 1954, many people thought it was all glory and headlines. But when he went there, he faced great opposition. The London Times mocked him as a foolish man who would return to America humbled because he brought a simple gospel to a sophisticated society. Yet God's people prayed, and God used that preacher greatly. More than 2 million people attended the meetings over a 12-week period, and thousands gave their lives to Christ. I cannot imagine that. I have done a few rallies over the years in arenas. I've never done more than 2 in 1 week, and I always had a day in between. Billy Graham preached for 12 weeks every night of the week. I don't know how he did it, but God helped him do it, and God used that to bring a great awakening to Great Britain. In the passage from Luke, we are told Jonah was a sign. When he went to Nineveh, he was a sign in 2 ways. His preaching was a sign, and Jonah himself was a sign. Consider what would happen to a person after days in the belly of a fish. Many believe that digestive juices would bleach the skin and remove the hair. And bleached skin and no hair, Jonah was walking through the streets of Nineveh, declaring, "Yet 40 days and judgment is coming." His appearance alone was a sign. When you saw him coming down the street, you better listen to this guy. He's a strange dude. He commanded attention, and people listened. But not only his presence, but his preaching also. The Jews were enemies of Nineveh, and this Hebrew walked their streets, warning them to repent or face destruction. Revival preachers are usually marked by great boldness. You've probably heard a preacher so gripped by God that he no longer cares what people think. Jonathan Edwards is a perfect example. If you read his story, you will come to a place where he preached a sermon that became famous, a sermon called "Sinners in the Hands of an Angry God." He read his sermons word for word. He hardly ever looked up from his manuscript. But when he preached the sermon like that, "Sinners in the Hands of an Angry God," people cried out in terror. And those who were there said they felt as if they were being dangled over hell as they heard the gospel, many of them for the first time. So there was a preacher, and Jonah was the preacher. There's only one explanation. He was a man filled with the power of God, and God is going to use his preaching, as we discover, to bring many to himself. So there was a God-appointed prayer, there was a God-appointed preacher, and there was a God-appointed proclamation. So here's what the proclamation was. "Preach to it the message that I will tell you." God said to Jonah, "I want you to go to Nineveh, and I want you to tell them what I tell you to tell them." Jonah didn't need any long preparation. He didn't need to go and study. God just told him what to do. And in verse 4, it is recorded, "And Jonah began to enter the city on the first day, and he cried out and said, 'Yet 40 days, and Nineveh will be overthrown.'" That was his whole message. Just 8 words in the English Bible and 5 words in the original Hebrew. Jonah walked the streets and announced that judgment was coming, and it was going to happen in 40 days. Now, whenever God blesses a preacher, it is because he preaches the message God gives him. I know that sometimes today we hear preachers and we wonder, where did they get that? Because it sure didn't come from the Bible. I am grateful to have a book that contains everything God wants me to say. I don't have to look anywhere outside this book, because this is the total revelation of God. People ask me why I preach the Bible, and I'll tell them, because that's the thing God promises to bless. When I get outside the Bible, I'm on my own, and that can end up pretty disastrous. Here's what I put down. I begin with the text, and then I preach what's next. That's how you get going as a preacher. That helps me stay out of trouble, keeps me from picking on anyone. If you get caught in the passage, that's because you came to church on the wrong Sunday. And I had nothing to do with it. You know, I used to hear people say, well, he's coming to church on Sunday. I'm going to preach on that. No, you don't want to do that. You want to preach what God tells you to preach. And that's what Jonah did. Very short message, but it was God's message to Nineveh. So Jonah went to Nineveh with the Lord's message, yet 40 days and Nineveh shall be overthrown. What did that mean? Well, in the scripture, 40 days often is a time of testing. Moses was 40 days on the mountain while Israel was tested and failed. Because of disobedience, they wandered 40 years in the wilderness. Even the Lord Jesus was tested 40 days in the wilderness. So when you read about 40 days in the Bible, it is often a time of testing. The people understood this was a final opportunity for them. 40 days left, and they would have to repent. His message was a message of judgment. If they didn't change, God's judgment was going to fall. We don't hear much of that these days. We don't hear many preachers preach against sin or preach about the coming judgment of God. When I teach on prophecy and I tell you what is ahead for us and what is ahead for those who reject the Lord, I often get criticism. People say, this is not positive. Well, let me tell you, it's better to feel conviction now and joy later than to feel comfort now and regret later. You'd be better off to hear the truth. And the Bible is filled with the truth. When I preach the Bible, I will come to some passages that we might swallow hard when we hear them. But they're there for our benefit. They're there for our blessing. They're there for our salvation. We who preach today proclaim more than Jonah did. Jonah warned of a coming judgment. We proclaim a judgment that's already taken place. At the cross, a holy God placed the judgment for sin on his righteous Son. Jesus took my judgment and yours. And now God says that whoever receives Christ will not bear that judgment because it has already been borne for him by the Lord on the cross. So whenever we preach, we must not only speak of the accountability and of judgment, but we must make much of the cross where judgment and mercy meet. Billy Graham once told a crusade in Dallas back in 1953. Afterward, a friend said to him, Billy, you didn't speak about the cross. How can anyone be converted without seeing the cross? You must preach the blood that was shed there. Graham admitted that he was upset at first, but during that night he realized it was true. And before morning he resolved never to preach again without clearly presenting Christ's death and resurrection. If you listen to Billy Graham over the last years of his preaching, you know he never preached without coming back to that. You know, Franklin Graham, his son, is a friend of mine. And I've noticed that Franklin does the same thing. Franklin never talks unless he talks about that. There is great power in preaching the judgment of God for the Calvary judgment and for sins that have already been forgiven. That is the good news of the gospel. So in revival, there's always a God-appointed prayer. There's a God-appointed preacher. There's a God-appointed proclamation. And there's a God-appointed place. Where did this revival happen? It happened in Nineveh. What a strange place for a revival to start. Nineveh wasn't the kind of place you'd want to raise your children, I promise you that. It was a wicked and violent city. We've already noted that some of the terrible practices of its people, how they treated their enemies with cruelty. And into that culture came Jonah, preaching judgment. He could not have chosen a city that needed awakening more. It was the most wicked city of its time. Chapter 3, verse 8, when the king issued his proclamation, he said, "But let man and beast be covered with sackcloth and cry mightily to God. Let everyone turn from his evil way and from the violence that is in his hands." Nineveh was a violent city. We have a pretty good illustration of that going on in our world, what has been happening in Iran. That group of people over there, that nation, brutally killed 38,000 of their own people because they didn't agree with the government. And if you read the story of the cruelty of Iran, you discover a lot of things. That's the kind of thing that happened in Nineveh. And it's hard to believe that it could happen anywhere in our world today, but it has happened. This was a violent society. As I've studied revival, I've noticed something. God often begins his work in the darkest places. And there the light shines the brightest. I have never visited a city in America that is not a candidate for revival. And our own community here in San Diego, we are not sheltered from sin and brokenness. It's present all around us. Revival is needed here as much as it is anywhere, and God often chooses places like that to begin his work. And as we head toward the midterm elections and listen to what's happening in the news cycles, you realize there isn't anything that's going to make major changes in our nature, in our country, in our politic, apart from a movement of God himself. And I believe that can happen. I believe that God could do that and that he wants to do that. And the question is, do we want him to do that bad enough to do the things we need to do to get ready for it to happen? We'll have more about the revival in Nineveh tomorrow here on Turning Point. In the meantime, let me remind you that we have a beautiful calendar that we're featuring during this month. It's the calendar for 27, and it's a 14-month calendar that's really going to brighten your life. The theme for this year is the light of the world, and it's focused on the passages where Jesus says, you are the light of the world, because first of all, he is the light of the world. Ask for it when you send your gift during this month. And we'll see you next time right here on this good station.
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7: Our word for today comes from Luke chapter 11, verse 23. He who is not with me is against me, Jesus said, and he who does not gather with me scatters. There is no de-spiritualized zone. There is no neutrality when it comes to God. We're either for him or against him. The claim that one is open-minded is to be open to what Jesus describes next in verse 24. When an unclean spirit goes out of a man, he goes through the dry places seeking rest and finding none. He says, I will return to my house from which I came. And when he comes, he finds it swept and put in order. Then he goes and takes with him seven other spirits, more wicked than himself, and they enter and dwell there, and the last state of that man is worse than the first. As we're seeing in our nation today, if God and his word are expelled, something else will fill the void, and it will not be good. To find out more about our journey through the Bible, go to frc.org/Bible.

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You've tuned in to WSEB 91.3. 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Currently meeting at 10:30 Sunday morning, corner of 4th Street and Gilcrest. They're meeting currently this week. It'll be the last week in their fellowship hall with a little bit of a prophecy seminar taught by Dr. Ken Lindo. And you can reach him at 941-375-1045. When you visit the First Baptist Church, let them know you heard about their church on Praises in Paradise. I think you'll love the teaching of God's Word on this important topic of Bible prophecy. Well, here we go with There Is a Fountain.

Thank you for dropping by on this traditional Tuesday. This has been Pastor Ken Lindo reminding you to keep a whistle on your lips and a song in your heart as you serve Jesus today.

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2: God authors it all. He is transcendent. He is magnificent. He is mighty. He is gigantic. Without him, there is no righteousness. There is no holiness. There is no ability to change. There is no truth.
3: Sooner or later, every one of us comes to the edge of our own understanding. We've asked our questions, weighed our answers, and still the mystery of God remains just beyond our reach. Well, today on Insight for Living, Chuck Swindoll brings us to the close of a very long conversation between Job and his insufferable friends. As he describes their long-winded conversation, Chuck helps us trade our small, manageable ideas about God for a vision of his true majesty and might. Let's begin with these helpful highlights from the book of Job.
2: Elihu's not a learner. Elihu's busy with that long index finger bouncing against the sternum of Job, and probably never himself had one boil. Job's covered with them. Don't be the Pope, Elihu. Learn from this man. Well, the first speech, he begins in chapter 32 and ends it at the end of chapter 33, and there's a couple of things in it I think are worth mentioning. He speaks first to all the men, verses 6 to 14, then he speaks to Job, and finally gets to his point. Takes him forever, but he finally gets to a point, verse 13 of chapter 33. Why do you complain against him? H is capitalized. Appropriately, it refers to God, Job. Why do you complain against God that he does not give an account of all his doings? Indeed, God speaks once or twice, yet no one notices it. So he's saying God speaks in a couple of ways. First, verse 15, in a dream or a vision. If you like marking your Bible, put a little one there. That's the first way God speaks. At least he did in those days. And put a little two by verse 19. Man is also chastened with pain on his bed. God speaks when you're sick, when you're laid aside with unceasing complaint in his bones, describing the pain of life, so that his life loathes bread and his soul favorite food. His flesh wastes away from sight, and his bones, which were not seen, stick out. It's a picture of going hungry and being so sick you don't even want to eat. Then his soul draws near to the pit. He thinks he's going to die, and his life to those who bring death. Then he refers to a very interesting observation, a mediating angel. Now look closely. He says, God speaks in a dream and a vision in the night, verse 15. And he also speaks even in the pain. There is a message that God communicates in suffering itself. Most people who have gone through deep suffering have a knowledge and a wisdom others of us lack. Why? Because they learned on the bed of affliction. And then how do we get the message from God to us? Well, Elihu suggests, look closely, verse 23, there is an angel as mediator for man. One out of 1,000. I think you may have never seen this before. I confess, I don't remember ever reading this before. They're rare. 1 in 1,000, we would say. To remind a man what is right for him, let him be gracious to him and say, deliver him from going down to the pit. And he delivers him from death. Let his flesh, verse 25, become fresher than in youth. Let him return to the days of his youthful vigor. Then he will pray to God and he will accept him, capital H. God will accept him and he may see his face with joy, may restore his righteousness to man. Let me pause here and let you look at that. Let your mind turn over what we just read. Now, admittedly, this may be Elihu's opinion, but it is inspired. It comes from the Spirit of God, and it's preserved for us in the sacred text. Now, we have now the Holy Spirit who takes the Word of God and reveals truth to us from the Scriptures. But in those days, before the Bible was complete, God gave his message through dreams and visions. And he spoke in the midst of the pain with mediating angels communicating. And Job, God's speaking to you in this. Are you hearing what he has to say? Interestingly, Job doesn't answer. The second speech begins in chapter 34. Elihu is pleading for his audience. Maybe he's seeing Job drift a little, kind of like Eutychus. Hear my words, you wise men, verse 2. Listen to me, you who know, for the ear tests words as the palate tastes food. He says it again in verse 16. If you have understanding, hear this. Listen to the sound of my words. Now he speaks only to Job until he gets to verse 33. Then he waits. It sounds like a pause. In 34:33, if you'll turn there, shall he recompense on your terms because you have rejected it? For you must choose and not I. Therefore, declare what you know. And I think he waits. And Job doesn't speak. Job doesn't even answer Elihu here. So Elihu gets a little ticked. And he ends with a rather strong and firm word regarding repentance. And he now takes up the cause of the other counselors who were blaming Job at every turn. And that continues through chapter 35. In fact, Elihu ends by insulting Job at the end of chapter 35, which is this third speech you may recall in our outline. At the end of it, he sort of levels Job. Verse 13 of chapter 35, surely God will not listen to an empty cry, implying Job's cries are empty. Nor will the Almighty regard it. How much less when you say you do not behold him? The case is before him. You must wait for him. You hear the preaching? And now because he has not visited in his anger, nor has he acknowledged transgression well, so Job opens his mouth emptily. He multiplies words without knowledge. That's really insulting to say it like that. Eugene Peterson gets the idea when he paraphrases, Job, you talk sheer nonsense, nonstop nonsense. That's the way he ends. And then he goes to his fourth message. And Job patiently waits for him to finish. But you know what? When you get toward the end of Elihu's speech, he gets back on target. In fact, chapter 36 and into 37, he covers four bases. Listen to them. They all make sense. First, God watches over the righteous. If the righteous commit a transgression, he lets them know they've done wrong. If they respond to the rod of discipline, he restores them. If they don't, they suffer the consequences. That's awfully good theology. One man suggests that chapter 36 is the best theology in the book of Job thus far. And he may very well be right. Now, what I love is how he ends it. Sometime as a sermon ends, it reaches its best point, doesn't it? He comes toward the end and he begins to introduce Job to the way God reveals himself. By the way, what do you think of when you think of God? What an intriguing kind of question. What's in your mind? Elihu helps Job grasp a pretty good understanding of the living God. He even says he trembles when he thinks of him. Chapter 37, verse 1. At this my heart trembles and leaps from its place. Listen closely to the thunder of his voice and the rumbling that goes out from his mouth. He's beginning to picture God in this thunderstorm. Under the whole heaven he lets it loose and his lightning to the ends of the earth. After it a voice roars, he thunders with his majestic voice, and he does not restrain the lightnings when his voice is heard. God thunders with his voice, wondrously doing great things which we cannot comprehend. Now you're talking, Elihu. Now you're onto something. God reveals himself. God shows himself strong. God presents himself in ways that are overwhelming to us. Overwhelming. Unlike the little girl walking beside her mother in a pretty big thunderstorm, and every time the lightning flashed, she turned and smiled. And then walk a little further than lightning, and she turned, and the mother said, "Sweetheart, why do you always turn and look at the lightning?" And she said, "Well, God's taking my picture. I just want to smile for him." And he does. He's not. It's not about us. It's not about us. It's about himself in his magnificence. Nahum writes of it. He has his way in the whirlwind and the storms and the clouds or the dust of his feet. He is transcendent. He is magnificent. He is mighty. He is gigantic. He is everything about us, above us, around us, and within us. Without him, there is no righteousness. There is no holiness. There is no ability to change. There is no truth. God authors it all. And Elihu comes to this in the simple form of the thunderstorm. And he shows Job of the living God, and he begs him to listen to this. Chapter 37, verse 14. "Listen, Job, stand and consider the wonders of God. Do you know how God establishes them and makes the lightning of his cloud to shine?" Of course he doesn't. "Do you know how God establishes them and makes the lightning of his cloud to shine? Do you know about the layers of the thick clouds and the wonders of one perfect in knowledge?" He describes it all as a canopy in a few moments. And this, I love the 22, "Out of the north comes golden splendor around God." It's awesome majesty. Is that magnificent? Nothing around us is awesome or majestic. Nothing. We've seen nothing that can be compared to the living God. We sing of it. "Oh, tell of his might. Oh, sing of his grace, whose robe is the light, whose canopy space. His chariots of wrath, the deep thunderclouds form, and dark is his path on the wings of a storm. Thy bountiful care, what tongue can recite? It breathes in the air, it shines in the night. It streams from the hills, it descends to the plain, and sweetly distills in the dew and the rain." Great words from, oh, worship the King. He is great, he is mighty, and we sit in awe and we worship. Job, join me as we worship. Not surprisingly, when God does finally speak, 38:1, he answers Job out of a whirlwind. And there he is. Wouldn't that have been great to be there? Oh, wow. Don't talk. Don't say a word. Just stare. Sometimes God bursts on the scenes in such a magnificent way, your breath is taken away. I was fishing with my father many years ago, sitting on a slick in the Cronkaway Bay, just this side of Matagorda Bay. We were sitting in a probably 14-foot fishing boat my granddad owned. My dad was in the back by the motor, and I was up front. And it was one of those days you could flip a penny, and it would hit the water. You could just count the ripples. I mean, it was slick. And it's just about daybreak. All of a sudden, from the depths came a tarpon. Out of the water, you know. I wish I could jump up above this pulpit to do that for you, but I can't. Anyway, I'm sitting there watching this fish, whoa, come out of the water. My dad, he just didn't even turn around. He says, I told you the big ones were down there. So I cast on it as if I'm going to land that mother of all fish. Out of nowhere, this suddenly appears. And so does our God. Job, listen. He's here. He isn't silent. He speaks. And there's no voice like his. Robert Dick Wilson was the professor of Old Testament and Semitics from 1900 to 1929 at the great old Princeton Seminary, back when it was straight, back in the days when its theology was evangelical. And serving on that same faculty had been to B.B. Warfield and J. Gresham Machen, great names. Machen later left and began Westminster Seminary, and Robert Dick Wilson left with him. They formed a new school. But anyway, from 1915 to 1917, Donald Gray Barnhouse was a student at Princeton Seminary. Barnhouse later went on to 10th Presbyterian Church in Philadelphia to serve as a pastor for 33 years. But before then, after graduating, about 12 years passed, and they invited Barnhouse to come back to the seminary and to preach in Miller Chapel. And Barnhouse loves to tell the story of just before he got up to preach, Robert Dick Wilson walked in, came all the way down near the front, sat right down close. And I can tell you from experience similar to that, when I preach in the seminary chapel at Dallas and I'm surrounded by those who taught me theology and the languages and whatever, it's pretty intimidating. You have to do a lot of self-talk to get over it, and I'm sure that's what Barnhouse went through when he saw his old prof, Dr. Robert Dick Wilson. Brilliant mind, great man. Barnhouse said when he finished his message, Wilson walked up to him and said, shook his hand, said, if you come back, I will not come hear you preach. I only come once to hear my boys. And I come only to see if they are big godders or little godders. Not sure that he understood what Dr. Wilson meant by that, Barnhouse asked for an explanation. Oh, he said, it's very simple. Some men have only a little God, and they are always in trouble with him. He can't do the miraculous. He can't take care of life's details. He doesn't intervene on behalf of his people. They have a little God, and so I call them little godders. Then there are those who have a great and mighty God. And that's good. He speaks, and it is done. He commands, and it stands fast. He knows how to show himself strong on behalf of those who fear him. Barnhouse, anxious to know in which category he was, breathed a sigh of relief when he heard the man's final statement. You, Donald, have a great God. And he will bless your ministry. He paused, looked deeply into the eyes of the young preacher, smiled, and said, just before he turned to walk out, God bless you. Donald, God bless you. How big is your God? Big enough to intervene? Big enough to be held in awe and ultimate respect and trust? Big enough to turn your worries into fodder so that he can put it all in perspective. Little godders, big godders. When God is too small in our minds, our problems are magnified and we retreat in fear and insecurity. Job was not one of those. When God becomes great in our minds, our problems pale into insignificance and we stand in awe and we worship the King. Ours is a great God, great and mighty is our God. Will you bow with me, please, before him? The words are many used for him, transcendent, inscrutable, incomprehensible, magnificent, all-knowing, all-powerful, omnipresent, holy, just, good, gracious. Don't forget, mysterious, incomprehensible, self-sustaining. He doesn't come to our rescue because he needs us. He comes because we need him. He doesn't speak because he thinks he needs to be heard. He speaks because he knows without his voice, without his message, without his word, we are in a morass of trouble and misery and worry. If you've never met the Lord Jesus Christ, you need to understand that that's essential if you wish to know a God this size. Jesus alone said, "I am the way, the truth, and the life. No one comes to the Father but through me." He's the only road to take to God. It's one way. His way. We worship you, our great and mighty God, this day. The one who transcends time and space. The one beyond our comprehension. Full of a grace that is not in us, a goodness we have never known in ourselves. Mercy and love that knows no limit. Almighty, magnificent, victorious, sovereign, holy, just. In a day of many voices, all of them loud, much noise, enormous confusion and chaos, bring us often to the simple truth that you love us, and your plan is best, and your motive is right, and it is for your glory, and therefore for our good. Deliver us from every pursuit of our own selfish happiness, a desire to please what we want, and to find our satisfaction in you, great God. Whom have we, Lord, but thee, soul thirst to satisfy, exhaustless spring, the waters free. All other streams are dry. And so we worship you, our God. We have done so with our songs. We have done so in the reading of the word. We have done so in our giving. We have now done so in our silence before you. Minister and continue ministering, even when we're away from each other, but not at all away from you. Unto him who is able to guard us from stumbling and present us faultless, before the presence of his glory with exceeding joy, to the only wise God, our Savior, be glory and majesty, dominion and power, now and forever and ever.
4: and ever, and all God's people said, Amen.
3: Great and mighty is our God. 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
5: Welcome to Faithful Word Radio Broadcast, where Pastor Vincent Sawyer seeks to exposit and teach God's faithful word. In a world of confusion and lies where truth is distorted, we are committed to making God's word clear. 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
6: It was just last year on September 28th that Hurricane Ian swept across southwest Florida, wreaking havoc on homes and businesses. It was a tremendous Category 5 hurricane, the third costliest hurricane on record, costing Floridians and insurance companies over $113 billion. As a matter of fact, as I speak this, many are still recovering. We have not yet fully recovered from it. We still have work to have done on our home. But many lost their home. Many lost their business. I mean, it completely blew up this part of the country, bringing in ocean waters and creating major flooding and the winds. It just seemed like it spun here. The eye of the hurricane just spun in our neighborhood here in this 100-mile-wide hurricane for 8 hours, just blew the area up. And many of God's people were affected by it. And, you know, I think as things happen like this, God has a plan and a purpose for allowing it. That's one thing I know about God, is nothing happens by accident. In the end, it's going to turn out for good. It's going to work out for the good of God's people. Because the Bible says in Romans 8 and verse 28, "And we know that all things work together for good to them that love God, to them who are the called according to His purpose." Many of God's people are undergoing various forms of trials. Some are undergoing tremendous health crisis. Others, it's persecution. Others, it's loss of income. Many are undergoing different types of stresses and problems and difficulties. And I may be speaking to someone today. I want you to know, my dear friend, that if you know Christ and He knows you, God's going to work it all out for your good. God's plan works everything out for good. The Bible says, "And we know that all things work together for good, to them that love God, to them who are the called according to His purpose." The phrase "we know" shows our confidence in God's plan. We have an intuitive knowledge, a full and complete confidence that God's going to work it out for good. Though we often cannot see the big picture, we know that everything's all right in our Father's house, and God's going to work it all out for His good and His glory and our benefit. The completeness of God's plan is found in those words, "all things." And we know that all things work together for good. All things would include all types of suffering. In the context, Paul is describing the believer experiencing suffering in verses 17 and 18. He says, for example, in verse 18, "For I reckon that the sufferings of this present time are not worthy to be compared with the glory which shall be," future tense, "revealed in us." And so God will work all types of suffering together. Tragedies, natural disasters, physical impairments, injuries, viruses, we could go on and on. For God's people, all things will work together for good. Now, we may not be able to know how it will all turn out for good because we're only looking at one piece of the puzzle. But one day, God will have all of the pieces put together, if you will. And we will look back and see, so that's why God allowed that trial in my life. That's why that crisis came upon me. That's why that suffering entered my family. God had a purpose. And we know that all things work together for good. Let me talk about those words, "work together," because they show the harmony of God's plan. Every event, every circumstance, or person that God puts into our life will end up blending together and producing a good outcome. Again, this is for God's children, those that love God, those who God called to Himself. All things work together for good. Now, the individual problems might not seem so good. Each event and circumstance that God allows in our life may not look good, but when they are blended together, they will produce a God-honoring outcome. Just think for a minute, baking of cookies. When you bake a cookie, you start with flour. Now, none of us would like flour in and of itself. You then add some baking powder or baking soda. That in and of itself is not appetizing either. Then you add sugar. Sugar just by itself is not good, certainly not good for you. Then vanilla extract. Nobody downs a bottle of vanilla extract by itself. It is not too appetizing. Then salt and other ingredients. You then take that, beat it all together, and then put it in a hot oven. And what do you have? Out will come a wonderful sugar cookie. You see, the harmony of God's plan is that He works all things together for good. Those situations in our lives may not seem too desirable or too beneficial when we study them one at a time, but according to God's word, He will work it all together in a grand, harmonious outcome that will result in our good and His glory. All things work together for good. That describes the faithfulness of God's plan. The words "for good" are not merely good in this present life, but ultimately in the life to come. Our life many times may seem like it's going in circles, but it's like a winding staircase. Each step is higher than the preceding one and still upward. If you are walking with God and if you're in His will, everything, even suffering, will turn out for good in the end. You remember it was Joseph who was sold into slavery by his brothers. When Joseph would be elevated to next to Pharaoh over all the earth, his brothers would come to Egypt in need of food. They wouldn't recognize it initially, but it would be Joseph that God would raise up to actually provide for them and protect them. Eventually, Joseph reveals himself to his brothers, and they are fearful that after the death of their father Jacob, that he would take revenge on them. And you know what Joseph said in Genesis 50, verse 20? "But as for you, you thought evil against me, but God meant it unto good." You meant it for evil, but God had a good purpose. To save you, to feed you, to provide for you during those times of famine, Joseph would take care of them. If it wasn't for Joseph, the nation of Israel would have been extinguished. They would have perished. They meant it evil against Joseph by throwing him in a pit and selling him to the Midianites. But God meant it unto good. God said people like Daniel and Nehemiah were carried away into captivity. They were carried into the land of the Chaldeans, you remember, by Nebuchadnezzar, by the Babylonian Empire. And it says that they were taken captive into the land of the Chaldeans for their good. He says in Jeremiah 24, 5 and 6, "For I will set mine eyes upon them for good." And so God works all things together for good, but this doesn't apply to everybody. There is a restriction to God's plan. He says all things work together for good to them, to a specific people. This promise can only be claimed by a certain group of people. It only applies to specific individuals. It's not for everyone. For certainly all things do not work together for good for the majority of humanity. So who is this promise for? Paul writes, "It is for them that love God, and it is for them who are the called according to his purpose." Those two phrases describe a genuine believer from two angles. From a human vantage point, we are the ones who love God. Loving God is an evidence of real salvation. For love is of God, and everyone that loveth is born of God and knoweth God, 1 John 4:7. God is love, and he that dwelleth in love dwelleth in God, and God in him, 1 John 4:16. And so a mark of a true believer is that you're going to love God. The Bible says in 1 John 4:19, "We love him because he first loved us." And Paul writes in 1 Corinthians 16:22, "If any man love not the Lord Jesus Christ, let him be anathema, let him be devoted to destruction." And so this phrase, "all things work together for good," only applies to them that love God. And he says to them who are the called according to his purpose. God's purpose refers to his plan. It refers to his course that he has set out in advance. You see, life is not a haphazard chance, nor is it fate for the children of God, but rather our lives follow the course that has been established by the Lord. And his plan leads to Christ-likeness, as he will say in verse 29, "For whom he did foreknow, he also did predestinate to be conformed to the image of his Son." You see, God is allowing different circumstances, different trials, different tests in our lives, all for the grand and glorious purpose that we would be conformed to the image of his Son. When he says all things work together for good to them that love God, to those who are the called according to his purpose, what he's specifically saying is that everything is designed by the Lord to lead us to Christ-likeness, to fulfill God's plan for us, that we would be conformed or shaped in the image of his dear Son. The word foreknow means to know in advance or to know beforehand. The question that is asked by many, what did God foreknow? Well, I believe he foreknew that he would invite you to salvation. He also knew that you would accept his invitation. Though God knows all men, he knows those who are related to him in a very special sense. He has an intimate personal knowledge for his own, in contrast to the unbeliever. One day he'll say to the unbeliever, "Depart from me, for I never knew you." But for those who are born again, to those who in the family of God, we are those who are the called of Jesus Christ, and we are known of him. He says in verse 29, "For whom he did foreknow, those he knew in advance, he also did predestinate," or predetermine, "that they would be conformed to the image of his Son." In this verse, predestination does not refer to salvation, but to sanctification. Our being conformed to the image of his Son has ultimate reference to our future bodily resurrection. But 1 Corinthians 15:49 describes this, "As we have borne the image of the earth, we shall also bear the image of the heavenly." We bore the image of the earthly man, Adam, but we'll also bear the image of the heavenly Son of God. "We know that when he shall appear, we shall be like him, for we shall see him as he is. And every man that hath this hope in him purifieth himself, even as he is pure." And so our lives are being currently formed into Christ-likeness. This is God's plan, both here and now, and also in the future. When we were saved, we became God's workmanship, created in Christ Jesus unto good works, which God hath before ordained that we should walk in them. To be a Christian is to be a Christ-like one, to be a follower of Jesus. God doesn't want his children to be conformed to the image of the world, but to the image of his Son. He doesn't want you as a child of God to be conformed to the image of some movie star or rock musician or sports figure or millionaire or some other celebrity. He wants us to be conformed to the image of his Son, who is the firstborn, the preeminent one, the prototype over all creation. Don't stoop to conform your life to anyone else. God wants us to be conformed to the image of his Son, and that's why he allows these various things in our lives.
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0: 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Tracts are printed in 90 languages, including English and Spanish, and are offered free to anyone who requests them. The Fellowship Broadcast and the Fellowship Tract League are local church ministries of Fellowship Baptist Church in Lebanon, Ohio. Our pastor is William Burroughs. He's heard every Wednesday on this program.
1: Welcome into the Tuesday edition of the Fellowship Broadcast. Thank you for tuning in today and being a part of this time. 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Brother DeLange started the radio broadcast a number of years ago to try to keep up awareness of what God is doing through the Tract League. And thank you so much for your response in that way and being a part of what God is doing through the Tract League. Now over 5.5 billion gospel tracts printed and still printing gospel tracts every single day. And we praise the Lord for it. Today is Tuesday, and a reminder that Tuesday is work day at the Tract League. If you'd like to be a part of one of those work days, you can reach out and call the office, and they would love for you to come by and be a part of a special day. Yesterday, Brother DeLange shared a testimony of divine appointments. He's going to do that again today and continue some of those thoughts. And I pray that it's a challenge not just to hear from what he has experienced, but to know that God can do the same in your life. And he'll be along with us right after this letter from a life that's been changed by the power of a gospel tract.
0: I was just thinking a moment ago, God's word says in Romans 10:17, so then faith cometh by hearing, and hearing by the word of God. And yes, our tracts are filled with scripture. Listen to this from a young man in Michigan. This letter from Robert. I now accept Jesus Christ as my Savior after reading gospel tract from Fellowship Tract League. I go to church in Michigan. I read the whole tract and now saved. God bless you. So here again we say thank God for the Word of God that's going around the world from Michigan to Africa. Today, as we read more letters, Brother John, you got another one?
2: Yes, this is from Trinidad and Tobago. Dear Fellowship Tract League, I am very interested in receiving your tracts for the purpose of evangelizing and spreading the good news among the unsaved. My passion is to do street evangelism. We are truly living in the last days, and we all look forward to the soon coming of our Lord and Savior, Jesus Christ. Yours sincerely, Brother Ben.
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3: 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I was visiting with a friend some time back, and you know, he said, you really ought to write a book after being on the road for almost 50 years. And I said, yeah, but I that would be too much work. And I said, it would fall on my wife. And my wife had told me many times, don't you ever do it. She said, because the work would fall on me, and I can't remember all that. But anyway, he says, you know, maybe not write a book, but he says, you're on the radio every day. You ought to at least share some of those testimonials of people. So that's what we've been trying to do. So we preach a little, and then we tell some more testimonies. And this is one that happened several years ago. I am a elk hunter, deer hunter, and my son and I was elk hunting in Wyoming. And we packed in. I had horses back at that time, and we packed in and stayed for a week. And my son, no, I'm a preacher, so I preached to him on Wednesday night. But anyway, we was nearing the end of our hunt, and it wasn't doing too good. And anyway, we were in the tent that night. We had a tent put up, and we heard some crunch, crunch footsteps in the snow. And I thought, what's going on? And he said, that's somebody, that's a man, that ain't an animal, Barry said to me. So I peeked out of the tent, and here was a fella come walking in. And he says, hey, did you guys hear that elk bugling out here? He says, about a half hour ago. And about that time, Barry says to him, I think you heard my dad on his collar. We haven't seen anything all day. And he just looked down. Oh, no, he says, I only had about an hour walk back to the pickup, but I knew if I came down here and tried to locate that elk, I'd probably get carried away and looking for that elk. And anyway, he says, I guess that's what I heard is your dad on his elk call. And anyway, he said, by the way, you fellas ain't got anything to eat, have you? He said, man, I forgot my lunch. And so we gave him some peanut butter and jelly sandwiches. And by this time, he knew that it was a preacher and his son. And I said to him, you're about to go back. That little trail there is treacherous in the daytime, and let alone at night, and you got some little flashlights. And what if you slipped over the edge and died? Where would you be? And he was so wide open. He says, well, I don't know, and that does bother me. And so he says, I'm late getting home anyway. He says, go ahead and tell me. I asked him if I could tell him how he could be saved. And he let me tell him how he could know that he's going to heaven. And after about 15 minutes, while he was eating his sandwich, I told him how to be saved. And I come to the end, and he said, I really do want to be saved. He says, and then he said a little bit later on, he says, you know, you was calling an elk, but he says, God was calling me. And I thought, what a tremendous thing to say from someone that had just gotten saved. But that's what he said. And anyway, what a blessing to lead that fella to the Lord. Found out he was an insurance adjuster, not an adjuster, and she had something to do with insurance. And anyway, worked in a bank in Sheridan, Wyoming, and here we are outside of Gillette, Wyoming. And anyway, I told him of how he ought to get involved in church, and the little old church there in Gillette, Wyoming, why I told him where it was at and how he ought to come. And I preached there from time to time, and it wasn't long, and he came to that church with his son, and I was able to lead his son to the Lord. And what a blessing it was after leading him to the Lord. Then I got to lead his son to the Lord. And I don't remember if I had preached that day or not, but I preached at that church, and I still have down through the years many times at Little Baptist Church in Gillette, Wyoming. But I said all that to say this, that, you know, when we went out hunting that morning, I can remember Barry kind of chuckled at me because he knows that I carry tracks, you know, all the time, 24/7. I have them in my pajamas. If somebody comes to the door and I'm sitting there in my pajamas, I want to have a track ready. So he knows that, and he kind of chuckled at me when they told us that, hey, you're going so far back up in the woods, you won't see another human being. And he says, the deer and elk that you see up there probably are going to be tamer than most because they've probably never seen a human being. Anyway, that come to mind as Barry and I was talking, and I said, see, Barry, it does pay to carry tracks all the time, because I had them in my pocket even though I was hunting. Never expected to see another human being out there, and the Lord brought him our way, and I pulled out one of the tracks and gave it to him, and he followed in one track, and I followed in the other track, and led him to the Lord, because I had my Bible with me as well. But listen, there is opportunities that pass us by if we are unprepared. That's one of the things I preach many times. We need to be prepared. If we're not prepared for it, then this is the opportunity is going to be gone. So carry gospel

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1: Where did you get the strength, the determination, the will, the deep, hungering, thirsting, yearning desire in your heart to read the Word of God, to learn spiritual principles, to apply them to your heart? 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You cannot live the Christian life apart from the Holy Spirit. That's His sanctifying work. That's who He is, so that He not only came for our salvation, He came for our sanctification.
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1: Now, this is the second message in our series, Living in the Power of the Holy Spirit. And just to catch you up for a moment, the first message, the promise of the Father, we identified who He is. Who is this Holy Spirit? Promise of the Father, a person of the Trinity, the seal of the child of God, our helper, our teacher, our guide. Many areas of our life in which He is personally involved every single day. And yet many people don't have any idea who He is. And the question may be, well, okay, so that's who He is. Why did He come? Why is He here? Why is He working in our lives? You've got God the Father and God the Son. Why do you need anybody else? God the Father seated on His throne in the heavens. Jesus seated at the Father's right hand. The Holy Spirit in this life on earth working in His children. Why did God send Him? That's the theme of this message. And the title is simply this, The Mission of the Spirit. And I want you to turn, if you will, to John chapter 16. And I want you to notice in this 16th chapter, beginning in verse 5, what Jesus says. He says, but now I'm going to Him who sent me, and none of you ask me, where are you going? But because I have said these things to you, sorrow has filled your heart. But I tell you the truth, it is to your advantage that I go away, for if I do not go away, the Helper, speaking of the Holy Spirit, will not come to you, but if I go, I will send Him to you. And He, when He comes, will convict the world concerning sin and righteousness and judgment. That is, He says, this is the reason I'm sending Him, very specifically why I'm sending Him. So if someone were to ask you today, well, you Christians believe in the Holy Spirit, who is He anyway? Could you answer that question? Could you say to them, well, He's the promise of the Father, and He's our seal under the day of redemption. He's our guide, our teacher. He's our helper. He is the divine energy and authority by which we carry out the work that God has called us to do. And if they said to you, then exactly tell me why He's here. We want to answer that question because, you see, He didn't just show up. And so the first thing I would say is simply this. He came because the ministry of the Holy Spirit is essential to our salvation. And somebody says, now wait a minute, I got saved a long time ago. I didn't know anything about the Holy Spirit, so did I. When I was the age of 12, the Lord Jesus Christ spoke to my heart one Sunday morning. I went to the altar, knelt down, asked the Lord Jesus Christ to forgive me of my sins. How much did I know? Very little, except that I was a sinner. Jesus died for my sins, and that if I asked Him to forgive me of my sins, that He would, and He would save me, and that is exactly what happened. If you'd have said to me now, well, tell us about the Holy Spirit, I'd have probably said, who? Because I didn't know. Here's what I want you to remember. You do not have to understand what I want to share this morning in order to be saved. But once you are saved, it is very important that you and I understand what is the ministry of the Holy Spirit in the life of the believer, and also what part is it that He plays and does He work in a person's salvation? Because He has a vital part. Now somebody says, I'll tell you what, I'm going to get saved when I get good and ready. And the answer is, no, you're not. You say, well, doesn't the Bible say, whosoever shall call upon the name of the Lord shall be saved? That's exactly what it says. But first of all, who creates the desire in your heart to be saved? And if you recall what Jesus said in the 6th chapter of John, here's what He said. He said, no one, in verse 44, no one can come to me unless the Father who sent me draws him, and I will raise him up on the last day. Well, who is it that draws him? It is the work of the Holy Spirit in this life that draws a person to, listen, to even desire to be saved. It is His work. It is the work of the Holy Spirit. Now, let me show you why that's true. In Ephesians chapter 2, for example, if you turn there for a moment, look at a couple of verses here, because here Paul describes the condition of the unbeliever. And he puts it this way. He says, for example, in this second chapter, he says, you were dead in your trespasses and sins in which you formerly walked according to the course of this world, according to the prince of the power of the air, the spirit that's now working in the sons of disobedience. How can a dead person who's dead to spiritual things have any desire for spiritual things? You cannot, apart from the Holy Spirit. Because you see, when a person says, I'm going to get saved when I get ready. Yes, you get saved when you get ready to answer the call of the Holy Spirit in your life, then you'll be saved. Jesus said, you know what? No one can unless the Father draws them, unless He draws them. That is the work of the Spirit. For example, not only does He say we're dead in trespasses and sins, but in Romans chapter 3, He describes God's view of a person who's lost. And I won't read it all except to look, if you will, in the 10th verse. And He says, there is none righteous, no, not one. There's none who understands. There's none who seeks after God. Then a list of other things. He says, and the path of peace they have not known, and there's no fear of God before their eyes. How can a person who has no desire for God, isn't seeking God, who's dead in their trespasses and sins, how can that person be saved? Not apart from the drawing of the Holy Spirit of God. So if you, my friend, you once in a while have this feeling in your heart, and you have this sudden interest in your heart of, well, what about this salvation? What about Jesus? What about the cross? What about the resurrection? What about all of these things? That's the Spirit of God beginning to do His work in your life. And apart from the Holy Spirit, there's no such thing as a dead person becoming a live person and filled with new life and a new spirit and eternal life sealed with the Spirit of God apart from the work of the Holy Spirit. Who is it that illumines the mind of a man or a woman, a young person? For example, how can a child, let's just say 6 or 7 years of age, understand enough, genuinely understand enough about their sin, their guilt at that age to want to receive Jesus Christ as their Savior and place their trust in Him at a young age and all their lives attempt to live for Him? That is the work of God. And you see, it is the work of the Holy Spirit that illumines your mind. Listen, the reason you even understand John 3:16 is the Holy Spirit. The reason you understand the Scripture is the Holy Spirit. He's the teacher, as I've said before. I'm not the teacher. It is the Spirit of God who must teach you the truth. The Spirit of God who must open your mind and heart to help you realize what is the truth. Apart from the ministry of the Holy Spirit, there is no understanding of the things of God. So, first of all, there's illumination. And secondly, there's conviction. And this is what He says in the 16th chapter and 8th verse. He said, it's for your good that I depart. When I depart, I'm going to send the Holy Spirit. Here's what He's going to do. He's going to convict you of sin, of the righteousness of Christ, and of the judgment to come. Conviction is the work of the Holy Spirit. Now listen, how does that work? When a person has the illumination of truth, you don't need a whole lot of truth. Illumination of truth. And that person rejects the little light they have. What happens? No conviction. They began the terrible process of doing what? Hardening their heart to the wooing of the Spirit of God. When that person is willing to open their heart by their choice, what happens is they begin to feel guilty. They begin to understand that they're living against God. They're in opposition to God. They're rebelling against God. They're out of the path and will and purpose and plan of God in their life. There's great conviction. And so what happens? Now, they have something new going on inside of them. Because you see, another one of the works of the Holy Spirit is what? Granting them new life. Now, the simplest and the best, the most popular verses to turn to would be John chapter 3. We all know John 3:16. But I want you to look at these first passages when Jesus is talking to Nicodemus, the Pharisee, and he says to Jesus, now, he says, we know that you're a man come from God because of these miracles that we see. Jesus went straight to the point. He says, except a man be born again, he cannot see the kingdom of God, nor can he enter the kingdom of God. Then he makes this statement. He says, that which is born of the flesh is flesh. That which is born of the spirit is spirit. That is what happens. The Spirit of God brings regeneration. That is, the Spirit of God gives new life to that person. Now they have a new spirit. They have the life of God living inside of them. And that's when Jesus said, I'm abiding in you and you in me. What happens when your person receives Jesus Christ as their Savior? What does the Holy Spirit do? He absolutely regenerates. That is, he gives new life so that every single believer is dwelt by the life of God. And what happens is the Holy Spirit comes in to indwell us. And he makes it very clear in many scriptures that every single believer is indwelt by the Spirit and sealed by the Spirit of God until the moment God takes them home. The work of the Holy Spirit in salvation. So, you take the Holy Spirit out of salvation, you can't get saved. What did he say? He said twice here. He said, you can't understand the truth apart from the Holy Spirit. Now, is the Holy Spirit withholding truth? No. Jesus said this way. He says, unless my Father calls you, you're not coming. And what I want you to say is this. You can't be saved apart from the ministry of the Holy Spirit, no matter who you are. Listen, it doesn't make any difference if you've preached, in a pulpit in the churches for years and years and years. You can't be saved until the Spirit of God draws you, listen, by His awesome power and love to understand the truth, be convicted of your sin, accept the gift of repentance and faith, and what? You have a brand new life. And apart from the Holy Spirit, you cannot. Now that's the first reason he sent him. First reason he sent the Holy Spirit, the minister of the Holy Spirit in our salvation. The second reason he sent him is the minister of the Holy Spirit in our sanctification. Somebody says, well, don't give me any big words. I'm going to cut it down to just a very small little word. Sanctification means holy. You say, well, I can't be holy. Hold it. Watch this. The word holy means something has been separated unto for another purpose beyond the normal thing. The moment you trusted Jesus Christ as your personal Savior, God set you apart as a child of God and sealed you with the Holy Spirit of promise. First in Ephesians chapter 1, verse 13, 14, he sealed you as a child of God. So every single believer is sanctified positionally. That's our position. What's your position? Sanctified. But there's another aspect of sanctification, and that's, listen, the progressive work of the Holy Spirit. Holy Spirit sets you aside as a child of God. And then what happens? That begins his progressive work in your life. You say, well, what's his progressive work? Well, Romans 8, verse 29. He predestined you and me to be conformed to the likeness of his Son, which means what? That the Holy Spirit is working in your life, in my life, in order to do what? To bring us into such a relationship of intimacy with Him that our character begins to reflect the character of Jesus. Our behavior begins to reflect the behavior of Jesus. Our conduct, our conversation. He says, listen, He predestined us to be conformed to the likeness of His Son. So, what does He do? Well, he continues some of the work that he was in when you and I were saved. Listen, it is the Holy Spirit who gives you understanding when you read the Word of God. Without the Holy Spirit, you can't understand it. And this is why some people say, my goodness, you know what? I read that over and over and over. I didn't get that. The Spirit of God. This is why you and I can read a passage many, many times, come back the 500th time and think, you know, I never saw that before. That's the work of the Holy Spirit. For example, when you step out of His will, what's the Holy Spirit doing? He's doing His job. What is that? To convict us of sin even after we're saved, to show us the truth of God's Word, show us His path, show us His way, show us His will. That's His work. Does He not say, trust in the Lord with all your heart. Lean not to your own understanding. In all your ways acknowledge Him. He'll direct your path. Who is it's directing our path? It is the Spirit of the living God who indwells us to guide us, teach us, and help us. He's just doing His work. That's who He is, so that He not only came for our salvation, He came for our sanctification. And so, listen, positionally, one act. Progressively, a lifetime. And ultimately, when we die, we're glorified into absolute perfection. Why did He come? He came to sanctify us, to make us like his son. There's a third reason he came, the minister of the Holy Spirit. Listen, and that's service. Because every single one of us is called to serve the Lord. You say, well, now God hadn't called me. Yes, he has. We make the mistake of saying, well, you know, servants of God are those who stand on platforms and sing and play and do these things. You know who a servant of God is? Every single person who's ever been saved is a called servant of God. Now, let me ask you a question. Would you not agree that being a godly mother or a godly father in this day and time, raising godly children who have to go to school and be taught things that you do not believe, live in a society where there's awesome peer pressure, where there's immorality all around them, and all kind of pornography, and all kind of drinking drugs. Raising godly children in this society is probably one of the most difficult jobs that exist. You don't think that takes the Holy Spirit? Then one of the reasons our kids are in such a mess is because too many parents don't realize God will teach you how to raise your children. God will show you how to raise them up. God will work his awesome work in your life if you let him do it. And so godly mothers, godly fathers, listen, that is an awesome sense of service. That's just one. Teachers, for example, you may teach in a secular school. You don't need the Holy Spirit. Well, they don't let us talk about Jesus. Listen, you may not be able to talk about him, but you can live it out. And there are ways to say and live it out with kindness and love that somebody says, you know, there's something different about her, something different about them. There are all kinds of ways for God to work out his works in our life. What I want you to say is that you've been called to do something. Now think about it. There are times when somebody walks up to you, asks you a question. It's an awesome opportunity to witness for Christ. And here you are just sort of like you got marbles in your mouth. When somebody opens the door, here's what you do immediately. Holy Spirit, speak through me. Do you think he's going to say nothing doing? No, he's not. He's going to, listen, he will say things through you you hadn't even thought about. He's going to bring scriptures to your mind that you thought you'd forgotten. The engines begin to churn up in you. When God opens the door of opportunity, he intends you to step through it. And this is why many people who are not pastors and teachers and all the rest who live out in the secular world, they're awesome witnesses. Absolutely have the most awesome effect on other people because God has equipped them, because they wanted to be equipped, they wanted to do it. They maybe fumbled and made some mistakes to begin with, but they knew that God had called them to share their faith. And so they keep doing it until it becomes not polished, listen, but powerful. And you think about this. Salvation, listen, is an act of faith. Sanctification is the walk of faith. And service, what is that? That's the work of faith. Faith in the power of the Holy Spirit to enable you to do what God wants you to do. And here's what happens. When the Holy Spirit is working through your life, here's what you can expect. You'll tire at times, but you won't burn out. You'll face obstacles, but you won't give up. You'll find yourself oftentimes having to wait, but you won't manipulate circumstances. You'll find yourself sometimes in stress, but what happens? You find yourself stressful and you think, oh God, how can I do this? But what happens is you won't get desperate and do something foolish. You'll find yourself at times feeling helpless, but never hopeless. Why? Because you have the Holy Spirit living inside of you. He came to save you. He came to sanctify you. And he came to equip you to do what God called you to do. Father, how grateful we are. When I think about what you're willing to forgive us for, put it behind us. What you're willing to teach us, ingrained in our thinking. The opportunities that lay before us, because you placed them there. And when we think about what you're willing to do in the life of any individual, if we're willing, we're awed by that, Father, humbled by it all. And I pray that the Holy Spirit will sink the truth of this message so deep it's inescapable. Thank you that we can watch you work and know in our heart your work is the best work. And we thank you in Jesus' name. Amen.
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2: 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Hear about Dr. Stanley's discovery of that missing element in A Moment with Charles Stanley.
1: It is the work of the Holy Spirit bringing us to the realization you can't live a Christian life. And I can tell you, it took me years before I came to that conclusion. I grew up in a fellowship of people who believe that, you know, if you do this and you do that and you do the other, then everything's going to be fine, but you have to do it. And so I can remember, it was in my third church before it ever hit me. God didn't expect me to try to, I used to fast. I had a travel trailer parked at my backyard. I'd go out there and fast and pray and beg and plead God to do this and do that and do the other. And you know what? Somehow I still fail. And what really got my attention was I was preaching through the book of Galatians, and I was coming to this fifth chapter. And I remember thinking one day when I was praying, oh Jesus, what am I going to do when I get to the fifth chapter? And you talk about the fruit of the Spirit is love and joy and peace and goodness and self-control. And Lord, I don't have that. Not all the time. Every once in a while, I get a good glimpse of that. And here I am getting to tell these people, this is what you'll do. And Lord, you're not even doing it in my life. Well, I'm going to tell you how God got me. He waited till the week before the sermon was to be preached. One Friday night, walked in my study, just had a little study out in the backyard in my house in Miami, and I just had a door for a table because I didn't want anything to distract me, and I realized that night, He never intended for me to live the Christian life. He intended for me to surrender my life to Him so that He could live through me what I would never be able to do myself, and it was one of the most freeing moments of my life, and I can tell you, until you reach that point that you can't, but He will. He can and He desires to. You're going to struggle over things that you don't need to struggle over. The progressive work of the Holy Spirit is what? Shaping us, conforming us, keeps illuminating our minds and hearts to the truth so that we come to the realization that it's Christ in us through the Holy Spirit. The Holy Spirit living the life of Jesus Christ through us. It's His power and His authority and His anointing and His work in our heart.
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5: I I'm Steve O'Dell with Mission Network News. Over the weekend, Yemen's exiled government launched attacks against Iran-backed Houthi rebels in Yemen. The extremist group captured the port city of Mocha on Thursday, gaining an even stronger foothold on the Red Sea. Here's Trey Hulsey, a consultant who works with ministries and NGOs across the Middle East.
6: With what's happening with Iran and the Strait of Hormuz, the Red Sea channel has become a lot more important now. So they're kind of recognizing that and making moves to assert control where they're able to.
5: Years of conflict have trapped Yemen's more than 40 million people in a worsening humanitarian crisis. Despite this, the Houthis continue to restrict the work of aid groups in the territory they govern. Pray that God will continue to make himself known to the Yemeni people and pray for peace. Then, Lebanon's school year starts today, but 6+ months of renewed conflict between Hezbollah and Israel make it nothing like normal. Nuna, with Triumphant Mercy Lebanon.
7: We have all these public schools that are not able to open their doors because of the presence of families within the schools that are occupying the place.
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5: 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I'm Steve O'Dell.

0: 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And now, we bring you today's message from the Word of God, the Bible. Secondly, it was a matter of disagreement. And let's talk about some of the ins and outs of this passage a little bit. What about the process of Judas' death? There's some disagreement about that. Here it said in verse 18 and 19 that he fell down in a field that he had purchased and his bowels gushed out. Now he had purchased that field, it says, with the money. What did the gospel say he did with that money? He went back in and said, you know, I betrayed innocent blood and I don't want this money. And he threw it down at their feet. Well, did he throw it down at their feet or did he buy a field with it? They used Judas's money. They said, this money is blood money. It's not right for us to put it back in the temple treasury. What are we going to do with it? Oh, well, that field up, that desolate field's for sale. Let's just buy that field. Maybe Judas found out about that and got word that they used that money to buy that field. Maybe he went up there and he went up to that field. And we just read that he fell down in the field and his bowels gushed out. What do the Gospels say about Judas's death? He hanged himself. Some people say, see, the Bible contradicts itself. Well, you know, the Bible's not the Word of God. Now, come on, you just have to understand it a little better. Can't you see what happened? He went up to that field and he said, I can't believe they used that money to buy this field. Can't believe I turned in Jesus. Maybe Judas thought, see, he saw the miracles of Jesus. He knew the power that Jesus had. And like some of the other disciples, he wanted a political Messiah to overthrow Rome. And some people think that maybe he turned in Jesus, trying to force Jesus to show his power and take over. Some people think that, and it didn't work. Well, if that's the case, he's discouraged, he's upset, no reason I should even live. And so he strings up a rope in that field, and he hangs himself. And he's hanging there, and he's dead for a day, for 2 days. Did you ever see a dead possum by the side of the road? Gets bigger and bigger, and then pretty soon. And so I think Judas hung himself, died, began to deteriorate, body fell out, burst asunder on the ground. And I think the Gospels are true, he hung himself, and Acts 1 is true. He fell down and burst asunder in the field. There's no question the Bible is always true. So the way he died doesn't have to be a matter of disagreement. Look at Matthew 27 for a moment, because I want you to see one of the passages in the gospel that some people try to put against Acts chapter 1, when really they just complement each other. Matthew 27, verse 1, when the morning was come, all the chief priests and elders of the people took counsel against Jesus to put him to death. And when they had bound him, they led him away and delivered him to Pontius Pilate, the governor. Then Judas, which had betrayed him, when he saw that he was condemned, repented himself, and brought again the 30 pieces of silver to the chief priests and the elders, saying, I have sinned in that I have betrayed the innocent blood. And they said, what is that to us? See thou to it. And he cast down the pieces of silver in the temple and departed and went and hanged himself. And the chief priests took the pieces of silver and said, is not lawful for to put them into the treasury because it is the price of blood? And they took counsel and bought with them the potter's field to bury strangers in. Wherefore that field was called the field of blood unto this day. Then was fulfilled that which was spoken by Jeremiah the prophet, saying, and they took the 30 pieces of silver, the price of him that was valued, whom they of the children of Israel did value, and gave them for the potter's field, as the Lord appointed me. Pretty amazing that Jeremiah prophesied all of that about 1,000 years or more before it actually happened. Pretty amazing. So the process of Judas' death, he hanged himself and burst asunder in the field. Now, what about the possibility of Judas's deliverance? Could Judas have been saved? There's some debate about this. We just read in Matthew 27:3 that Judas repented himself. So it says Judas repented. It says he also asserted Jesus' innocence. He said, I betrayed the innocent blood. And then he gave back the money. Made restitution. Didn't even keep the money. Some people say that it may have been possible that Judas was saved. Now, I'm going to take the other side, so bear with me. But I just want you to think about this. If people believe that, then they usually interpret his death as not being suicidal. They take that phrase, he hanged himself, and they kind of use some linguistic gymnastics to say it's not hanging himself the way we think of it. And the only good point I thought that they had for saying that maybe he was truly repentant and was saved was in Acts chapter 7. When Stephen preaches to the Jews, he says to them in Acts 7:52, which of the prophets have not your fathers persecuted? And they have slain them which showed before the coming of the just one, of whom ye have been now the betrayers and murderers. So Stephen, preaching to the Jews, says, you are the betrayers of Jesus. And it was those same Jews to whom Peter preached in Acts 3. And he said, you denied the Holy One and the just, and desired a murderer to be granted unto you. And you killed the Prince of Life, whom God hath raised from the dead, whereof we are witnesses. And then in Acts 3:26, he says, unto you first, God, having raised up his Son Jesus, sent him to bless you, in turning away every one of you from his iniquities. All right, so why did I read all that? Stephen says, you Jews are the ones that betrayed Jesus. Peter says, Jesus came, first of all, because he wants to save you. And so, if Peter could preach salvation to the Jews which betrayed Jesus, and they had a possibility of being saved, then Judas would also have that possibility of being saved. And that's how the argument goes. If they were not beyond the reach of God's mercy, then they say neither would Judas be. Some say that Judas could not have been saved. Number one, the description we just read of his repentance is very unusual. It says he repented himself. Nowhere else in the Bible does it say that. It says people repented, but it never says they repented themselves or repented himself. It's almost like a different kind of repentance is being described here. He changed his mind. I shouldn't have turned him in, thinking that I would force his hand and he would take over Rome. That was a mistake. So he changed his mind about that, but that doesn't necessarily mean the repentance about salvation. There's different kinds of sorrow for our wrongdoing. 2 Corinthians 7 says, now I rejoice, not that ye were made sorry, but that ye sorrowed to repentance. For ye were made sorry after a godly manner, that ye might receive damage by us in nothing. For godly sorrow worketh repentance to salvation, not to be repented of, but the sorrow of the world worketh death. Judas was personally sorry that he didn't force Jesus to take over politically. It didn't work, but we don't know that he was repentant of his sins and repentant about the Savior and the fact that Jesus was the true Messiah. So he repented himself. That's one reason. Number two, John 13:27 tells us that Satan entered into Judas. It says, John 13:27, after the sop, Satan entered into him. Then said Jesus to him, that thou doest do quickly. We know that the devil cannot enter into someone who is a believer. Now, this isn't a foolproof argument. When Jesus said, go do it quickly, and Satan entered into Judas, that was before Jesus rose again from the dead and said to the disciples, receive ye the Holy Ghost. So it is possible that the Holy Ghost would be in them and out of them and stuff, and not permanently indwelling them just yet. But the fact that Satan entered into him really gives us the idea that he was an unbeliever. And so it's not a foolproof argument, but a good one. Acts chapter 1 again, and verse 25, describing Matthias, that he may take part of this ministry and apostleship, from which Judas by transgression fell, that he might go to his own place. Now, what does that mean, go to his own place? A lot of people think that means that Judas went to hell. Went to his own place. Matthew 26:24 says, the Son of Man goeth as it is written of him, but woe unto that man by whom the Son of Man is betrayed. It had been good for that man if he had not been born. Now, if Judas died and went to his own place, and that meant the grave or something and not hell, and then Judas ended up in heaven, I don't think that Jesus would have said in Matthew 26, it would be good for him that he had not been born. Okay? Because he's in heaven if he's saved. And anybody that ends up in heaven, you're not going to say it would have been better not to have been born. The only one that you say it would be better not to have been born would be somebody who ends up in hell. And that's Matthew 26:24. Jesus also called Judas the son of perdition. And that phrase is only used in one other place, and it's used about the Antichrist. John 17:12 is where Jesus calls him that. While I was with them in the world, I kept them in thy name. Those that thou gavest me I have kept, and none of them is lost, but the son of perdition, that the scripture might be fulfilled. And then in 2 Thessalonians 2, verse 3, is where that phrase son of perdition is used of the Antichrist. And so, for those reasons, I don't think Judas was saved. It could be. Now, I have always looked at that phrase differently, and I was resisting going there for time's sake, but I have betrayed the innocent blood. It could just say, I have betrayed innocent blood, someone who didn't do a crime. But it says, the innocent blood. And that has always jumped out to me. Nobody has innocent blood. All of us are sinners. The only one that has innocent blood is Jesus, because he was God in a body. And that's why his blood could be shed for our sins, because his was the innocent blood. And so I've always loved that phrase and kind of looked at it that way. Anyway, it was a matter of discomfort, a matter of disagreement. And then lastly, I like this to see, it was a matter of discernment. A matter of discernment. They had to discern what God wanted them to do with this problem. And as a local church, Bethel Baptist of Northport, we are going to have times when we have to discern as a church how God wants us to handle a tough situation. And so let's see how they discerned it. Okay, first of all, they knew there needed to be a replacement based on Scripture. Psalm 109:8, let his days be few and let another take his office. They knew based on Scripture they had to do something about it. So the first way to discern how to handle a problem is, what does the Scripture say? And it may take a prayer time like they had, where the Lord reminds us of Scriptures and points us to certain Scriptures and how they apply to our situation. And that's what God's Holy Spirit does. Number two, the Lord guided them into sensible requirements for the office of apostle. They said in verse 21 and 22, we've prayed, we've asked the Lord for guidance, we're basing it on Scripture. Now let's just think about this for a minute. It's sensible that it ought to be somebody who spent time personally and physically with Jesus from the time of his baptism till his resurrection. You know, it wasn't just the 12. There were many others that followed Jesus. It really makes sense that it ought to be somebody who's an eyewitness of all the things about Jesus. Okay, an eyewitness of his resurrection especially. Sensible requirements for the office of apostle. The word apostle means a sent one. It can be understood as capital A, apostle, like these 12, or small a, apostle, a sent one. We would say, like a missionary. The office of apostle, I believe, is no longer in existence. Because here the Lord led them to say, an apostle is someone who is an eyewitness of the resurrection of Jesus and actually interacted with him physically. So that means there are no apostles today. Even though some churches will say, our preacher is apostle so-and-so. I don't think that's right. I think that is confusing at best and dangerous at worst, unbiblical even at worst, because sometimes when they start calling them apostle so-and-so, they start thinking they can do the things the 12 apostles did, like faith healing and seeing new visions and getting new revelation in addition to the Bible. And all that gets tied in with this thing of modern day apostles. All right, so the office of apostle is no longer in existence. As Bible-believing Baptists, we believe in two offices, pastor and deacon. Not three, pastor, deacon, and apostle. Now, the word apostle means sent one. And I kind of think that in Ephesians 4, when it says that he gave some apostles and some prophets and some evangelists and some pastors, teachers, some people say, well, the only ones that are still around are pastors, teachers. I think they're all still around, but you got to define it right. I think when he says he gave the gift of apostle, he's not talking about the office of apostle. He's talking about the gift of a sent one, the missionary gift. Some people are especially gifted to take the gospel to a foreign land, to leave their home country and survive that and be able to acclimate and win the trust of people in a new culture and then be able to lead them to Christ. That's the calling of a foreign missionary. To me, that's a spiritual gift. I think that's the gift of little a apostle. And I think that gift is still around today. Not the office of apostle, but the gift, I think, is still around today. Some other Baptists think it's passed away, and that's fine. But there are definitely only two offices, pastor and deacon. They knew it was something that had to be done based on Scripture. They then came up with some sensible requirements, thought about it, and trusted the Lord was guiding their thinking. Then number three, these sensible requirements narrowed the choices down to two. In verse 23 and 24, they appointed two, Joseph and Matthias. Okay, Joseph is called Barsabbas. That's not Barabbas. Barabbas is different from Barsabbas. He's called Barsabbas, and then he's surnamed Justice. That was probably what they called him. His nickname was Justice, but they wanted everybody to know which Justice we're talking about. It was this Joseph called Barsabbas. And then the second one, apparently he wasn't hard to identify. It was Matthias, and everybody knew who Matthias was. And apparently there wasn't extra qualifications needed. Now, it's pretty interesting because after this passage, neither of these two men are mentioned again in the Bible. But they use these sensible requirements to help them narrow down the decision. You see, some people think, well, if you try to get logical about it, well, then you're not really following God's will. No, God expects us to use our sensible thinking, but it has to be bathed in prayer and Scripture first. Then number four, after that, they didn't just go from there. Then they prayed, it says in verse 24. So here they're having this long-term prayer meeting. After Peter stands up and they narrow it down to Joseph and Matthias, then they pray again. We're not told how long they prayed. It may have been a while. But they prayed until the Lord made it clear which of these two it would be. And then, after that prayer time, they had confidence the Lord was guiding them, and they did something called casting lots. In verse 24, they prayed and said, Thou, Lord, knowest the hearts of all men. Show whether of these two thou hast chosen. Okay, he didn't say show which of these 120. They said show which of these two. They narrowed it down. And then they said, Lord, you know, so you show. And the Lord knew, and the Lord shew. Okay, he shew them. He showed them which of those two it was. Now, the way he showed them is interesting. Verse 26, they gave forth their lots, and the lot fell upon Matthias, and then he was numbered or counted with the 11 apostles, so he took that office. Let's talk about this idea of casting of lots. This was their way of leaving the decision totally with the Lord. Casting of lots actually occurs 21 times in the Bible. It's done a few times by unbelievers, like when they cast lots for Jesus' vesture. But most of the time it's done by God's people. And every time it was done by God's people, God always seemed to bless and honor it and guide them through it. So you say, well, Pastor, why don't we cast lots today? Well, a couple reasons. First of all, this is the last time they cast lots in the Bible. Here it was in the infancy of the church. The Holy Spirit had not filled them with power yet. That's in chapter 2. Some people say the church really wasn't established till that happened. So all of this was leading up to the church being established. And then once the church is established and we have the rest of the New Testament, it never tells us about casting lots. When God completed the canon of Scripture, He gave us everything we need to know for all matters of faith and practice. 2 Peter 1:3 says that He gave us all things that pertain to life and godliness. So now that the Scripture is complete, we have all the guidance we need right here in the Word and through prayer. And so we don't use the casting of lots anymore. We also have that indwelling and empowering Holy Spirit that had not come yet in Acts chapter 1 until Acts chapter 2. The casting of lots for Matthias is never, the casting of lots not mentioned ever again, and so that's why we don't do it here today. Well, then lastly, they installed Matthias as the 12th apostle. We have later in Acts another apostle, the apostle Paul. Some people say that Paul was the 12th apostle. Some people say Matthias was the 12th apostle. Any of you have opinions? How many think it's Matthias? How many think it's Paul? He's called the apostle Paul. Now, let me tell you, there are 12 and not 13, because in Revelation 21:14, it describes heaven. It says, the wall of the city had 12 foundations, and in them the names of the 12 apostles of the Lamb. I don't think Judas's name is on there. Is it Matthias or is it Paul? Some say that the installation of Matthias was a mistake. I don't think so. Some say his occupying the office was maybe just temporary until Paul became the 12th apostle. Some say that Paul wasn't really an apostle capital A with the office. He was an apostle small a, a missionary. And he definitely was a missionary. But Paul also said in 2 Corinthians 11:5, I suppose I was not a whit behind the very chiefest apostles. So is the 12th Matthias or Paul? Well, when I get to heaven, I want to see Jesus first of all. And then I'm going to catch up with my saved family members and find out where they are and fellowship with them, maybe some friends. But as soon as things settle down a little bit, you'll see me walking the outskirts of that city and looking at those foundations. And I'm going to find that 12th foundation, and I'm going to look and see, does that say Matthias or Paul on there? Then we'll know for sure. Now, if you've got it figured out, you let me know, okay? But until then, we'll wait till we get to heaven. That's uncertain, but there are some certain things that we'll finish with in this passage. First of all, though the casting of lots doesn't occur in the Bible after Acts 1, prayer definitely does. So number one, we need to pray for God's guidance in our daily and moment-by-moment decisions. Number two, we need to follow the early church in being numbered with the believers by local church membership. And then number three, we need to handle problems, challenges, situations through the church by seeking the Lord with our Bibles, with prayer, then with common sense the Lord gives us, and then the leadership of the Spirit of God. Those are the three takeaways from today. Lord, I need to pray for guidance. Lord, I need to join the church. Lord, I need to handle problems biblically and not let them go unresolved. That's putting first things first. And if we're going to see the power fall, like it did in Acts chapter 2, upon the people of Bethel Baptist Church, I think we got to put first things first.
1: I'd like to thank you for listening today. 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

0: be joyful.
1: It will not be joyful. And so the choice is, it's not that we're going to get it right all the time, but the choice is to get it right now, while there is still time, to, instead of dreading your life, start enjoying your life. Yeah. And start surrendering to God that which is outside of your control.
2: Well, that's Lisa Turkhurst, and she joins us today on Focus on the Family with Jim Daly, and I'm John Fuller.
0: You know, John, most of us probably wouldn't describe ourselves as controlling. So often, controlling people don't know they're controlling.
2: That's true.
0: And there's so many different environments when we talk about controlling. There's work. I mean, I've said, you know, when you're in this position, I'm responsible to the donors and the board. There's a certain amount of control I need to exert to make sure the ministry's moving in the right place and not feel bad about that. You know, this is a direction or a change of course that we need to make, so let's make it. And people say, well, that's very controlling. But you need that. So there are healthy examples of control. Then we get into marriage, and again, that can be unhealthy. You know, if one of the spouses is overly controlling, out of fear perhaps. The good news is we're going to talk about this topic today with our guest in such a powerful and positive way for us to recognize those temptations for control, what drives it, the fear in us and other things, and then what do we do to move to a more biblical, godly perspective.
2: Yeah, because so much of life can't be controlled, right? Well,
0: let's,
2: Lisa Turkhurst is always popular when we have her here in the studio, and you're about to hear why. As the president and chief visionary officer of Proverbs 31 Ministries, she's encouraged literally millions of women to strengthen their faith and their relationships. She's written a number of books, and one that we're talking about today is called Making Peace with What I Can't Control. Find relief from the exhaustion of overthinking, trying to fix others, and wanting to figure it all out. And you can learn more about Lisa and this book at our website.
0: That is so good. What a great title.
1: Thank
0: Lisa,
1: you.
0: Welcome in.
1: Thank you so much. I'm so honored once again to be with you guys.
0: At Proverbs 31 Ministries, you're talking to so many women. What in this category of control are you hearing from them where they're struggling?
1: I think people, first of all, there's a big section of people that wouldn't necessarily, like you said before, Jim, they're not necessarily saying, I'm a control freak or I have control issues. And yet, they're walking around so exhausted from trying to manage everything that they are responsible to manage, but then also stepping over that line, managing other people, situations that they feel they want a certain outcome. All of it's so very understandable. And I would say the vast majority of people, the root of their control is not power, it's fear.
0: Mm-hmm.
1: And I think when we start to really peel back the layers, we have to understand and take a look at, there's a paper-thin line between being a responsible person, which is really good, to being a controlling person. And so we have to examine, where is that line, and how can we address the fear that often drives these controlling tendencies that, whether we know it or not, must be dealt with.
0: And we are going to get into that, thankfully, because I think you're right over ground zero when you talk about fear manifesting itself in control, because we want to control the environment we're in. But before we get there, this idea of control can be masked as something good. You know, that you care about others.
1: That's
0: you
1: right.
0: want to help them get to a better place. And those are all noble things to be about.
1: Exactly.
0: Talk about that you saw in yourself, this justification for control, that I'm just trying to help them be better.
1: Yeah. Well, and not just I saw in myself, I still see it in myself.
0: Yeah, right. All of us have some of this,
1: especially
0: as Christians.
1: Yeah. You know, when I went through in my first marriage, just complete betrayal and devastation, I didn't realize that I was working overtime to try to manage another person. Mm-hmm. I truly felt like I was trying to save my marriage. I was trying to save my family. I was trying to save this man that I had been with so long. I didn't understand. I just didn't have the language or the context that what I was actually doing was hindering him from hitting rock bottom and realizing that he had a savior, but it wasn't me. And sometimes I think in a desperate attempt to save another person, what we don't realize is we're actually stepping in front of the very consequences that could actually help them. It's only understandable that we do everything that we can to try to talk them into making different choices, to try to prevent, you know, certain outcomes. And, you know, it's also very understandable. So if you're in that place, you know, before we even start talking about what needs to be done, I just want to say, I get it. And here's another big category, parents of adult children. You know,
0: teens too.
1: Teens too. It's like, you know, we see things so clearly, because for me, I'm bringing 57-year-old wisdom into a scenario where there's 20 and 30-year-olds making decisions. My kids are great kids, but also there are certain things that I'm like, oh, no, don't do that, don't do this. And it's not because I want to control them. It's because I want to help them. But help taken too far can really get us in trouble.
0: And I think the challenge is knowing where that line is, like you said. It's so hard to give advice. You know, I'm thinking of the scripture where the Lord, they're out on the sea and the storm is going and he's sleeping. And the disciples are like, man, come on, this is dangerous. This is life-threatening. And then he calms the storm. But it's mentioned in Scripture that they kind of woke him up. It's that kind of thing. Some people, let's say spouses, may look at that and say, you're disconnected from reality, man. You should be controlling in this situation. Like, the Lord should have known to wake up and calm the storm in that setting. But with a teen child who's having struggles or an adult child, there's a certain amount of wisdom and control you want to apply. But in the end, you got to let them be the Lord's, right?
1: Mm-hmm.
0: That sounds hard and calloused.
1: It is very, very challenging. But here's that paper-thin line. I think, let's just go there, between responsibility and being controlling. When I am being responsible, I manage all that is within my ability to manage, to control. But regarding other people, I don't step over that line and also try to manage them. So being responsible is, I am going to manage what is within my ability to manage. But regarding the outcome, I must trust God.
0: Yeah.
1: And I've made peace with the fact that ultimately I have to trust God. If I'm being controlling, then controlling is, I'm going to manage everything that is within my ability to manage. And I'm also going to manage everything that is really outside of my ability to manage, because regarding the outcome, I'm only willing to accept the outcome that I think is best.
0: Yeah. There's so many behaviors that the Lord warns us about, fear being one of them. Fear not. You know, don't live in that state of fear. One of the things for unhealthy control, in my opinion, as I've observed it, is when it starts from fear, mm-hmm. rather than from a healthy place. Fear almost, when it rises, the only tool in a mom's tool chest, a dad's tool chest, a husband, a wife, whatever the application, is you reach for control, to increase control, to lower your fear.
1: Exactly.
0: And it doesn't really help.
1: Well, and here's the tricky thing about it. Sometimes it does, in a temporary sense. Sometimes our controlling efforts really do start to steer things in a direction that we want them to go. But it's all temporary, because ultimately we cannot control how another person thinks, the narrative that another person believes, or what a person does, or what they even say. So ultimately we can't control that. So even if it seems like it works for a little bit, our controlling efforts, it will eventually fall apart and leave us more anxious than we were before. Control is really fear disguised as a strength. So think about that for a second. Control is really fear described as a strength. And I think sometimes we think there's nothing we can do about fear. It just hits us. And we know the verses, you know, the go-to verse, of course, you know, God did not give us a spirit of fear. But I think it's important that we understand fear can actually be broken into four distinct components that will give us a little bit more understanding of what we can do, practically speaking, about fear. The first component of fear, you can't do anything about. That's the alert or the alarm. So that's when you become aware of something and you become alert or alarmed. This is something that's stirring up fear inside of me. That's going to hit you. And you really cannot control that at all. Then the second two components of fear that's where we can do some work. So one of them is memory. Instantaneously, when we feel that alert or alarm, our brain is going to go back very quickly. It happens just like this. Go back to another time, a memory that we felt the same feeling. And then it's going to interpret what we are experiencing based on the memories that we have. Then the next component is perception. Based on what's happened before, you know, and certainly if we've had previous trauma, trauma is not just what happens to us. It's the story we tell ourselves because of what happened. That's perception. So memory and perception, that's where work can happen. That's where we can really make progress with our fear. And the fourth component is either our reaction or our response. We want to get to response, not always just feeling paralyzed because we feel a fear and then we react, right? Now, obviously, in the moment that I feel this feeling of fear, I'm not going to go, okay, let me break it down now. What's a previous memory? What's a perception? That's not the time to do it. The time to do it is when we don't feel threatened.
0: Yeah.
1: And we can really examine. So this situation is constantly stirring up this fear inside of me. So now let me go back. Where do I have other memories where maybe a worst case scenario did happen? And what is the story, the perception that I'm telling myself because of what happened? We can do work there in a time where we're not threatened. And if we do some work, then our chances increase to have a better response on the end. So in that moment, we more quickly tell ourselves a better story about what reality is. Sometimes when you've been through worst case scenario after worst case scenario, you start convincing yourself, and in that moment of fear saying, oh, this is absolutely going to be worst case scenario, when in reality, it probably won't be. It won't be best. It won't be worse. It'll hit somewhere in the middle. So that perception work, the story that we've been telling ourselves is really important.
0: It's so critical because that controlling attitude, especially in parenting, can really bring damage to the relationship.
1: That's right. And, you know, we talked a little bit about the role that fear is playing in all of this and the two components, memory and perception. So this is where we can really take a step back. I encourage people to get a journal and start writing healthier perceptions in our journal. Like, when I feel this, you know, it's not always this. And then put in some Bible verses. And like Nehemiah says, take counsel with yourself. And then certainly bring it all to the Lord in prayer. And bring in scriptures too. All of that can help us in a moment where we're preparing in times of strength for times of struggle.
2: I so appreciate that perspective. Our guest today is Lisa Turkhurst on Focus on the Family with Jim Daly. And what a terrific book she's written called Making Peace with What I Can't Control. 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Yeah, and Lisa, this is something generally in the culture that we're seeing anyway. I mean, bubble wrapped kids, you know, wearing bike helmets because they might fall from their bike. I fell from my bike. I survived. So there is something in the Christian community where we think Jesus is the answer for this. Mm-hmm. And you have a story of Judas in the scripture that really highlights the difference between saying, I want Jesus to take care of this, and then I really want Jesus to take care of this.
1: Exactly. Well, the story of Judas, you know, we have certain perceptions of Judas where, you know, he was the one that betrayed Jesus, sold him out for money, and then, of course, we know what played out after that. And so, oftentimes, I would see the story of Judas and think, oh yeah, I know that. So I didn't ever dig deep or do any personal reflection of what part of Judas's mistake do I see my own self making. Like, how can I learn something more specific from him? And when you boil it all down to it, you know, take away the greed. You know, that may have been a large part of it. But what I really want to focus on is Judas saw an outcome that he was very determined. And he decided that if Jesus wasn't going to cooperate with the outcome that Judas thought was best, then Judas was going to force Jesus' hand. Judas wanted Jesus to rise up and become an earthly king to overthrow the Romans and make the Roman oppression go away. That is good. That's not a bad desire. Oftentimes, the outcomes that we want, they're good. They're not bad desires. The problem is that Judas decided to do it his way, and he was only willing to accept an outcome that he thought was best, and he didn't pause and think that God could be doing something different and better. Different doesn't always mean bad. Different just means different. What Jesus's plan was, he was going to rise up. He was going to become a king, but he wasn't just after saving the people of the day. He was after eternal salvation. God's plan was so much bigger than what Judas could even fathom. And the most tragic part of Judas's story is in the end, he tried to undo what he did. He took the money back and said, you know, like, take the money back. And he realized he couldn't undo what he did. And then, of course, it wound up taking him right to his death.
0: You know, there is such a big application for us there in terms of God's plans for our lives, for those around us, our kids, etc. I mean, and it's hard to say, Lord, I truly give this all over to you, which was Judas's mistake. You're absolutely right. But we do that in so many different ways that we are saying, I love you. I don't trust you, Lord. That's what we're really saying.
1: Yeah.
0: And man, God has to say, okay, child, just give me some time. You'll see why my plans are better and bigger. You know, so many testimonies of alcoholics, addictions of all kinds that end up in a godly place where the person is saved. Not everybody has that experience. But you sit there and go, the valleys that I had to go through, I'm so grateful for. Because that's what ultimately brought me to the Lord.
1: Absolutely.
0: But that is hard. It's hard for a parent to say, okay, Lord, have your way with my child.
1: Yeah.
0: Because I'm going to trust that you're going to bring him to you.
1: But in the end, you know, we have to remember when we release a loved one, when we release a child into trusting the Lord, you know, we're releasing them to the Lord. We're not releasing them to a cliff to fall over. We need to mentally have this picture. We are releasing them into the arms of God, and that's the safest place for any person to be. Now, will we always get the outcome that we want? Absolutely not. But regardless, we can't control the outcome anyways. So why not take that step and release them into the arms of the Lord and let the Lord carry what was never yours to carry?
0: Yeah. And also in that respect, it's not saying don't be engaged. You know,
1: absolutely.
0: Sometimes as Christians, we live on these switches, you know.
1: Yeah.
0: Lord, he's all yours. And
1: yeah,
0: I'm not going to talk to him again.
1: We don't want to live in extremes like that, right? We want to be responsible.
0: Right.
1: For example, like the riding the bike thing. It is responsible to tell our kids to put their helmet on. It is responsible to give them a safe path to bike. It is responsible to, you know, let our kids get outside and have some fresh air and all of that. But can we ultimately control that no accident will ever happen? No, we can't.
0: Yeah.
1: And so we can do all that we are responsible to do. And then once we've done that, we have to rest and trust in the Lord. That doesn't mean disengage. Stay engaged. Just don't be controlling.
0: Yeah. You know, this idea of helper and fixer. I think Jean and I represent this. She is a helper. I'm a fixer. And we can get into trouble with that. And you have a similar story that we helped a friend with a car loan. And it didn't go well.
1: Right.
0: But what was your story, your experience with that?
1: Yeah, so, you know, I'm a very tender-hearted person, and compassion taken too far, I've learned in therapy, is codependency. I need you to be okay so I can feel okay, so how can I make you okay? Because I want to feel okay, okay?
0: I think I followed that.
1: Yeah. And so, you know, sometimes my compassion will run ahead, and, you know, if I have something, example, if I have the money to go help another person, I sometimes feel compelled to do it. And I know this about myself, so I have to watch it. Because what can often happen is if we try to step in and rescue that person, if I want to give them money as a gift, and it's not irresponsible for me to do that, then give it as a gift. But I would really caution you about giving money to someone who has already proven themselves irresponsible with money. Because when you do that, what's going to eventually happen if you expect them to pay you back it's going to go bad really quickly. If they've already proven themselves not responsible with money, they're not going to suddenly, because now you give them more money, it's not going to suddenly make them responsible with money. And that's kind of the trap I got in. And the situation started off, it felt so good in the moment. Like, I'm helping this person, you know, co-sign this loan. It's going to be great. It felt awesome. I felt like a hero. But then when it came time to expecting them to be responsible again, when they'd already proven over and over and over to not be responsible, my expectations for them to suddenly manage this well, of course, they weren't met. And it caused me so much angst and so much anxiety. And in the end, I was definitely not a hero. In their eyes, I became a zero. I became part of their problem, that I was always chasing them down for money, which really was not the case. Yeah. And so it was a heartbreaking, hard lesson to learn. Now, again, am I saying never loan money to people? That's not what I'm saying. I'm saying don't enable somebody who's already proven that they're going to be irresponsible. Don't go into it thinking you're going to be the savior. They have a savior, but it's not you.
0: Yeah, but it is so hard to pull back for their best interests. Because you want to feel good about yourself, right?
1: And the thing is, can you do, like, here's what I encourage people. Okay, you want to help and you want to take the risk? Totally your choice. The control police, they're not going to come swarming in on you and give you a big hand slap. Nope, you know. But do you have to take it to an extreme of solving the big problem? Or could you come in and solve part of the problem out of your compassion, out of your love for them? You know, do you have to give them all the money, or could you come in and offer them a gift of relief that's a temporary, you know, solution, not to the big problem, but to something more immediate today? And so I'm not saying draw hard lines here. I'm not saying to, you know, be suddenly like anti-people. I'm saying be wise about what it is really costing you. Be aware of the emotional wear and tear.
0: You talk about flipping the script, and I think this might be in day one here. We're going to come back next time, if you're willing.
1: Absolutely.
0: And talk more about this topic. But you talk about flipping the script, replacing thoughts like, I can't believe this. Like, I can't believe that couple would not manage this auto loan the way they need to, right? Mm-hmm. And you can, again, you can generate a lot of emotion about what they're not doing to perform to your expectation, which is a form of control. But talk about flipping the script. Give us some of those examples of what we're saying in our head that tends to float in the control person's mind.
1: Absolutely. Yeah. So often, and I'm not going to put this on anyone else, I'll put it on me. Often what I would say is, I can't believe they're doing this. And that shocks my system, almost sending me into fight, flight, freeze mode, right? Or I'll go, I would never do this to someone. Again, shocking my system, putting me in this place of extreme anxiety and almost disbelief that this is happening. So instead, I've learned to go, okay, this is very consistent with other behaviors that they've demonstrated before. I really shouldn't be surprised. Or, this is hard. I can acknowledge that it's hard, but I don't have to let this derail me and my emotions the rest of the day. I can accept this because, you know what? Again, very consistent with the behaviors they've been demonstrating for a long time. It's not that that second script fixes the problem, but what it really does is help me stay in touch with reality. This person has demonstrated this behavior before. They're continuing to demonstrate it. And remember, mental health is a commitment to reality at all costs. We want to stay in reality and so that we can really deal with the issue.
0: You know, you wrote in the book, control is fear disguised as strength, which I think is great. That's the neon sign. Because you think this is giving you strength, or it's coming from a place of strength. But in the end, it's actually debilitating. Just clarify that right at the end of day one here, what you're going after.
1: Absolutely. You know, we want to rise up and do something about something that's so bothersome. And it's not that we shouldn't do anything. We absolutely should be responsible. But we can't do our part and their part and God's part and then think we're fully capable of doing all of this. Because the reality is, anything we do will be very temporary. And if we're not getting to the heart of what they really need to take responsibility for themselves. Until we get to that place, all of our efforts are going to be very temporary. And in the end, probably very disappointing and disillusioning, because ultimately the only person we have control over is ourselves. God never calls us to control anyone else, but he says fruit, evidence of his spirit in us, is self-control. And really, that's what we're trying to get to here. We want to be self-controlled enough that we know we can be responsible, we can be loving, we can be caring, but we don't want to be controlling.
0: Lisa, this has been incredible, and we're just kind of getting there, you know, the scratching of the surface. I want to come back next time and continue the discussion if you're willing.
1: Sure thing.
0: And let me turn to the listener. We all face circumstances we can't control, and then what do we do with that, especially when it involves the people we love and care about the most? Typically, we tend to control those people the most, not the friend or the stranger at a distance. And Focus on the Family is here with great input from wonderful guests like Lisa, and all the content from her and other people. Just think of us as your resource center in that regard. We will help you with that and hopefully give you biblical wisdom, practical guidance, and hope in Christ fundamentally. If you're struggling and need some guidance, get a hold of us. We have caring Christian counselors. You can start there. They'll call you back and spend time with you. We have a referral network. If you need more time with a counselor, we'll find somebody in your area that you can go and talk with. We also have those trusted resources, articles, programs, videos, counseling support, and much, much more. The idea is, don't create an excuse that you can't find help. Help is here for you. Just call us. And if you can make a monthly pledge of any amount, we'll send you Lisa's book as our way of saying thank you for being part of the ministry and helping other people. We had one woman who wrote in, Connie. She said, 10 years ago, I learned I was carrying a stillborn child. I turned to Focus on the Family, and you helped me through one of the most difficult times of my life. Now, a friend I'll be mentoring was diagnosed with cancer. I knew exactly where to turn for resources and support. God has used this ministry in my life again and again, and I'm so grateful you've always been there when I needed you. There's the evidence. Wow. And that's such a powerful story. So get in touch with us. Help us to help others like Connie to find their source in Christ. And if you can't make a monthly pledge, we'll send you a copy of Lisa's book for a one-time gift as well. And man, I hope you'll do it today.
2: 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I'm John Fuller, inviting you back as we continue this really important conversation with Lisa Turkhurst, and once again, help you and your family thrive in Christ.

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2: Did you know that the Old Testament is one great illustration book of the wonderful, saving, amazing grace of God? And you'll never see salvation pictured more clearly than you do in Noah's Ark. Now, that ark is a picture of the Lord Jesus Christ, and I want you to see it. I want you to see the spiritual salvation that comes to all of those of us who need to flee the wrath of God that is coming on this world.
1: Welcome to Love Worth Finding, featuring the timeless teaching of Pastor Adrian Rogers. In Genesis chapter 6, God looked upon Noah's generation and was brokenhearted by their sin, the very same sins that run rampant in our world today. Just as he warned them, he has warned us. Yet in the midst of that darkness, Noah stood firm, an unsinkable saint who found grace in the eyes of God and provision from the flood. And just as Noah was, we too can find that same grace and be saved from the wrath to come. If you have your Bible, turn now to Genesis chapter 6, as Adrian Rogers tells us how to be unsinkable saints.
2: This is the story of the great flood and Noah's ark. Now, can we believe this story, or is this just simply folklore? Folks, you can believe it. As a matter of fact, archaeologists tell us, as they study the histories of the great civilizations, every one of them have somewhere in the background a story of a great flood. Now, of course, sometimes the stories are garbled and mixed up because we have the true account in the Bible, but they all tell us that there must have been sometime, somewhere in this earth, a cataclysmic flood. But I don't depend upon archaeologists. I depend upon the Lord Jesus Christ to confirm this story. The Lord Jesus told us in Matthew chapter 24 and verse 37 that as it was in the days of Noah, it's going to be just before he comes back again. And I want to say to you that the days of Noah have returned to us right now. Now let's begin reading here in Genesis chapter 6, and I want to begin reading in verse 5. Look at it. And God saw that the wickedness of man was great in the earth, and that every imagination of the thoughts of his heart was only evil continually. And it repented the Lord God, or the Lord, that he had made man on the earth, and it grieved him in his heart. And the Lord said, I will destroy man whom I have created from the face of the earth, both man and beast and the creeping things and the fowls of the air, for it repenteth me that I have made them. But now here's our verse. Look at it. But Noah found grace in the eyes of the Lord. Now, ladies and gentlemen, that's the first time the word grace is used in the Bible. But Noah found grace in the eyes of the Lord. These are the generations of Noah. Noah was a just man and perfect in his generations, and Noah walked with God. And Noah begat three sons, Shem, Ham, and Japheth. The earth also was corrupt before God, and the earth was filled with violence. And God looked upon the earth, and behold, it was corrupt, for all flesh had corrupted his way upon the earth. And God said unto Noah, the end of all flesh is come before me, for the earth is filled with violence through them, and behold, I will destroy them with the earth. Make thee an ark of gopher wood. And I'm going to stop reading right there, but God said, Noah, I'm going to destroy the world because of its violence, because of its wickedness, because of its vileness. Make an ark of safety. Now, Jesus said, as it was in the days of Noah, it's going to be just before I come. Now, what were the days of Noah? Well, number one, they were days of apostasy. The faith that had been delivered to the prophet Abel and to Adam, this faith was now fading and receding from the earth, and people were believing ungodly philosophies. But not only was it a day of apostasy, it was a day of anarchy. Over and over in the scripture that we just read, violence filled the earth. And it was a day of wicked ideas. As a matter of fact, the Bible tells us, look in verse 5, and God saw that the wickedness of man was great in the earth. Now watch this. And every imagination of the thoughts of his heart was only evil continually. Now the word imagination here does not mean daydreams. It means wicked schemes. It speaks of philosophies. There were philosophers and idea people and politicians who were trying to remake and remold society in that day. And I'm telling you, we have that today in a way that we've never had before, don't we? You know, somebody was talking about a well-known politician, and they said, when it comes to a press conference, how can you tell whether he's lying? They said, well, he's really a good liar, so it's hard to tell whether he's lying or not, but we've watched him enough. If he puts his finger up here beside his nose, he's telling the truth. If he reaches up and holds an earlobe, he's telling the truth. They say, yeah, but how do you know when he's lying? They say, when his lips are moving. We've come to a day when a man's word means absolutely nothing. Whether it's a treaty between nations, a marriage contract, a business contract, or a political speech, the imagination of men's heart were wicked continually before the Lord. And it had reached such a level that God says, I'm sorry that I made them. I'm going to have to judge the earth. And the same sins that produced the flood in Noah's day have reached up to heaven today. And God is going to judge the world one more time. It was water the first time. It will be fire the next time. But what did Jesus say that the days of Noah were like also? He said they were marrying and giving in marriage, eating and drinking. That is, they were going on with the same old round of life. And the problem in our society is today that we're standing right on the threshold of imminent judgment, but nobody seems to care. We just yawn in the face of God. Well, in these dangerous days in which we live, we need, and thank God we have, God's amazing grace, the grace of God. I love verse 8, where verse 8 says, but Noah found grace before God in the eyes of the Lord. There are three things I want to lay on your heart as we look in this chapter of the grace of God that brings salvation. God's marvelous, infinite, wonderful grace. You know, God wants us to be saved so much that He gives illustrations all over the Bible. Did you know that the Old Testament is one great illustration book of the wonderful, saving, amazing grace of God? And you'll never see salvation pictured more clearly than you do in Noah's Ark. And I want you to see it. I want you to see the spiritual salvation that comes to all of those of us who need to flee the wrath of God that is coming on this world. First of all, grace provides a Savior. Grace provides a Savior. Now, Noah needed to be saved. And so God told Noah in verse 14, prepare an ark. That ark is a picture of the Lord Jesus Christ. Pastor, are you sure? Yes, I'm sure. Simon Peter himself said in the New Testament that the ark was a type, a picture of the Lord Jesus Christ. And so if that ark is a picture of the Lord Jesus Christ, if grace provides a Savior, let's look at that ark and let's see what it's like. We stopped reading in verse 14. Let's start reading again in verse 14. God says to Noah, make thee an ark of gopher wood. Rooms shalt thou make in the ark, and shalt pitch it within and without with pitch. Now, think with me for just a moment about the security of this boat. God said, make it of gopher wood. Gopher wood is literally cypress. And that means that it is incorruptible. It won't rot. It won't decay. And then God says, pitch it within and without. What is pitch? It is gooey resin. It is tar. God said, now Noah, take this boat, make it of incorruptible wood, make it of cypress, and then he said, get you a big brush and just paint it all on the outside with pitch, with gooey tar. And then he said, Noah, get on the inside and paint it from top to bottom with pitch. Now, here's an interesting thing, folks. This is not the normal word for pitch. It's a word that is translated over 70 times in the rest of the Bible, atonement. Atonement is the same word, kafar. And what he says is, put atonement all over the outside of it. Put atonement all over the inside of it. Just seal it. Now, what was that tar for? What was that resin for? What was that for? It's to keep the water out. Well, what is the water? The water was God's judgment. And not one drop could come through. Amen? Are you listening? This ark is a picture of the Lord Jesus Christ. He is what? He is the atonement for our sin. And friend, when you are in Jesus, not one drop of judgment can get to you. That's right. All right. Not one drop of judgment. A Sunday school teacher was asking the class, is there anything God cannot do? And a little girl said, yes, teacher, there's one thing God cannot do. The teacher said, there is. What is that? She said, God cannot see my sin through the blood of Jesus Christ. Yes, not one drop of judgment can come through. So think, first of all, about the security of the ship. And then, secondly, I want you to think about the sufficiency of the ship. Continue to read in verse 14 and 15. He says in verse 14, make rooms in it. Make rooms in it. And then in verse 15, and this is the fashion which thou shalt make of it. The length of the ark shall be 300 cubits. The breadth of it, 50 cubits. And the height of it, 30 cubits. Friend, there are 3 million cubic feet of space in the ark. And this ship was sufficient for all that would come aboard. He said, make rooms in the ark. Now come up close, I want to tell you something else. Not only is this ship secure, but this ship is sufficient. And I'm going to tell you today that God sent me here to tell you there's room on that ark for you. He's made a room for you. There is room at the cross for you. Thank God for the sufficiency of this boat. Then the next thing I want you to notice is the shape of it. Look again, if you will, in verse 15. He speaks of the length. He speaks of the width. He speaks of the depth. But notice, he doesn't say that it has a prow. He doesn't say that it has a stern. As a matter of fact, it is built like an ancient coffin. Very interesting. The ancients used to build their coffins out of cypress wood because cypress wood would not decay. And they tell us now, archaeologists tell us, these are the dimensions of a coffin. Why? Because we're buried with Christ when we come into His death. And when Noah came into that ark, the pictures the Lord Jesus, we are buried with Him by baptism. And so that ark, the very shape of it, it didn't have a prow, it didn't have a stern. Do you know why? It didn't have a helm. There was no way that it could be guided. There was no helm, no human hand upon it. Look, if you will, in verse 16, a window shalt thou make in the ark, and in a cubit shalt thou finish it above. And the door of the ark shalt thou set in the side thereof, with lower, second, and third stories shalt thou make it. Now here's the ark. It's like a great coffin. It doesn't have a prow. It doesn't have a stern. It doesn't have a helm because it's under the control of Almighty God. It is keeping the judgment waters out. And God says, put a door in the side. And God says, Noah, I'll take care of the door. Put a window in the ceiling. You take care of the window. What's all this about? Well, that door is the door that God sealed, and when God sealed it, nobody could open it. But the window, Noah could open, and he could look up. You see, what are we? We are in Christ, sealed by the Holy Spirit of God, and it is in Jesus that we know God the Father. Is that not true? That when we come into Him, we're closed in to look up. You know God through Christ. And when God shut the door and opened the window, He said, from now on, Noah, you're to be heavenly minded. You're to be heavenly minded. The way that we look into heaven is through Jesus Christ, the ark of safety. And then look, if you will, now in verses 17 through 21. I'll just fast forward down to verse 21. And take thou unto thee of all food that is eaten. Thou shalt gather it to thee, for it shall be for food to thee and for them. Think not only about the security of the ark and the sufficiency of the ark and the shape of the ark, but think of the sustenance of the ark. He says, I'm going to feed you in here, Noah. You come into me and I'm going to take care of all of your needs. When you come to Jesus, not only do you have security, but you have sufficiency. You have shelter and substance in the Lord Jesus. And I'm here to tell you, I've been on this road for a long time, and I am glad to testify that not only does Jesus save, Jesus satisfies. Isn't that true? I mean, those of you who know the Lord Jesus, doesn't the captain set a good table? Does not the captain set a good table? And he says, you just take aboard this ark everything that you will need to sustain life. Now, think not only the sustenance of this wonderful good ship Grace, but also think of the schedule of it. Notice in chapter 8 and verse 4, and the ark rested in the seventh month on the 17th day of the month upon the mountains of Ararat. Now, why is that in the Word of God? You know, you might just read that and just blow past it. But it speaks of when the ark came to rest, when the ark arrived at its destination place after having been steered and guided by God through that flood. Now, the first month in the Jewish calendar is October. The seventh month is April. Now, if you start in October and count to the seventh month, as the Bible says that the ark rested on the seventh month, that's the month of April. The 17th day of the month, that's when it says it rested on the 17th day of the month. Do you know what April the 17th is? Folks, that's 3 days after Passover. That's the day that Jesus came out of the grave. That's when the ark rested on Mount Ararat. 3 days after Passover, Jesus rested and stood as that ark stood upon Mount Ararat. Jesus stood in resurrection after having taken all of the floodwaters of God's wrath for me and for you upon that cross. Isn't the Bible wonderful? Thank God for this book. Thank God for this ark. You see, thank God for God's amazing grace. Verse 8 says, and Noah found grace in the eyes of the Lord. And what does grace do? Grace provides a Savior. Grace provides a Savior. Friend, there's an ark of safety for you today, and His name is Jesus. He's the ark of safety. Grace provides a Savior. Second thing I want you to see today, not only does grace provide a Savior, but if grace provides a Savior, then grace provides salvation. That follows, doesn't it? Why do we have a Savior? So we can be saved. Now, how do you get on board the ark? How are you saved? Well, I'm going to show you something in this passage that will remind you of the great passage on salvation that's found in Ephesians 2, 8 through 10. Now, here's what it says. For by grace are you saved through faith, and that not of yourselves. It is the gift of God, not of works, lest any man should boast. For we are what? His workmanship, created in Christ Jesus unto good works, which God hath before ordained that we should walk in them. Those are great verses. And there are three prepositions in those verses. And if you keep those three prepositions in your mind, you'll never get mixed up, you'll never get confused about how to be saved and the relationship of faith and works, and see how God's grace is so wonderful, so amazing, and so magnificent. What are those three prepositions? For by grace. The first preposition is by. For by grace are you saved through faith. The second preposition is through. By grace, through faith. Now, in verse 10, unto good works. Unto good works. All right, now here it is. Now watch it. By grace, through faith, unto good works. By, through, unto. By grace, through faith, unto good works. Now remember that God showed grace to Noah. So how was Noah saved? By grace. I mean, he was saved by grace. This ark shows us that salvation is by grace. Now, look at it again. Genesis chapter 6 and verse 8, but Noah found grace in the eyes of the Lord. Look, if you will, in verse 18, but with thee will I establish my covenant, and thou shalt come into the ark, thou and thy sons and thy wife and thy sons' wives with thee. Now, I love, and if you want to put a scripture by this, just put Romans chapter 3, verse 22 by this, where Romans 3, verse 22 says that we are justified freely by His grace. We are justified freely by His grace. The only way that anybody has ever been saved in the history of the world is by grace. Do you agree to that? I hope you will. God only has one plan of salvation from beginning to end, and that is grace. What is grace? That means that God just saves us apart from any works of our own, by any effort, by any good deeds. You're not saved by keeping the Ten Commandments. You're not saved by giving your money. You're not saved by being a good boy or girl. You're not saved by the sweat of your brow, but by the grace of Almighty God. Grace, G-R-A-C-E, just simply means God's riches at Christ's expense. It's by grace, folks, that you're saved. By grace. By grace. But now, wait a minute. By grace, through faith. You have got to get on board the good ship Grace. If you don't get on board, you're going down. You will not be an unsinkable saint. Now, in chapter 7 and verse 1, and the Lord said to Noah, come thou and thy house into the ark. Noah had to take that step of faith. Noah had to come into the ark. And that one step of faith is all it took to put Noah in the ark. God said to Noah, God said to Noah's family, come into the ark. And Noah said, just as I am, I come. I come. Now, when he came by faith. Turn, if you will, for a moment to the book of Hebrews, chapter 11. And look at verse 7. If you don't think that God put the plan of salvation in Noah's ark, you better read verse 7. Look at it now. Hebrews 11, verse 7. By faith, Noah, being warned of God of things not seen as yet, moved with fear, prepared an ark to the saving of his house by which he condemned the world, and became the heir of the righteousness which is by faith. Which is by faith. Noah found grace in the eyes of the Lord. And how did Noah respond to that grace? It is by grace through faith. Have you put your faith in the Lord Jesus Christ? You need to do so.
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7: Shira Oguni once visited a group home for adults with dementia. Heartbroken at their isolation from the hum of society, he felt there ought to be a better way. Oguni's creative genius led to what is known as the Restaurant of Mistaken Orders, an actual restaurant with this added twist. All the waitstaff struggle with memory loss. Yes, you read that correctly. Every person in that pivotal role, which requires a strong memory, suffers in that exact area. Now, from the usual business perspective, the results were poor. 37% of the time, the guests did not receive what they ordered. But those guests also expect such problems, so they understand. After these surprises, apologies and hearty laughter ensue, and customers leave happy. Paul writes in Ephesians 4, "Be patient," and

thing where you may not get what you ask for, but you end up getting what you really want, a life worthy of the calling you have received. Today's encouragement was provided by Our Daily Bread Ministries.

0: This is Max Lucado. Do you feel it is you against the world? Not so, my friend. Outnumbered by foes and outdone by fear, please reconsider. Surrounded by adversity? Well, perhaps, yet you are also encircled by divinity. And with God's help, you can ride these raging rapids with unbreakable courage. Immovable, determined, square-jawed and resolved like the prophet Elijah, who went and did according to the word of the Lord. Elijah affirms a positive answer to these questions. Can a person maintain faith in a world that has little? When a culture belittles belief, can a believer beget strength? Yes. With God's help, we will discover strength to ride this storm, an unbreakable courage and steadfast faith.
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2: 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That's 941-456-2267. 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

Sometimes we've heard a story so many times that the wonder of it gets a little lost in familiarity. But there's nothing ordinary about what we'll witness in this study today. Our exciting journey through the book of Exodus continues on Through the Bible with Dr. J. Vernon McGee. We'll see the unmatched power of God on full display. It was divine power that rescued the children of Israel from Pharaoh's army. But before that, God's power turned the Nile to blood and devastated Egypt's ecosystem with frogs and insects. Only God could blanket Egypt in darkness, and only God holds power over life and death. And once again,

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1: 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Iranians today are still encountering the gospel, even when Iran's regime does everything in its power to stop it. Peter Smith, a gospel worker serving the Persian-speaking world, recently heard about one Iranian man who saw a Christian satellite TV program.
2: When he went to bed that night, he had a dream of Christ talking to him. 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And after much discussion with our communication center, he was saying, I'm ready to receive Christ.
1: 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And at the height of the current war between Hezbollah and Israel, half of Lebanon's public schools were turned into shelters for people displaced by the fighting. Dozens of these facilities begin classes on September 15th, some as schools only, others as hybrid shelter schools. Housing options are limited for more than 300,000 people who remain displaced. Hard for Lebanon's Camille Melki tells us.
3: Not only there is still combat taking place in southern Lebanon, but there are tens of thousands of homes that are completely destroyed. It will take years before they get rebuilt.
1: Hard for Lebanon provides non-formal education for children in the war zone.
3: This is our opportunity to be heralds of Christ's peace, messengers of his love.
1: 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I'm Ruth Kramer.
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5: A few years ago, I was going to write about how a professor used woke rhetoric to challenge the woke ideas spread by a university. I'm glad I waited because Professor Student Regis has been vindicated. The University of Washington encouraged faculty to acknowledge that they were occupying Indian lands in their course syllabus. The professor decided to employ some parody and wrote, I acknowledge that by the labor theory of property, the Coast Salish people can claim historical ownership of almost none of the land currently occupied by the University of Washington. The next day, he was ordered to take the statement off the syllabus because, in the words of the department head, they were inappropriate, offensive, and toxic. When he refused, the school created a video alternative to his class and began an investigation. The professor filed suit and lost in the U.S. District Court, but eventually won the case when appealed to the Ninth Circuit Court. The judicial panel ruled that the potential discomfort a student might feel does not justify censoring protected speech. Upon the victory, the professor thanked the legal team with fire and hoped that this ruling would help reverse a decade-long trend towards ideological conformity in the academy. The University of Washington maintains they acted appropriately and did nothing wrong. Nevertheless, the university had to pay $600,000 in attorney fees and other costs. I applaud the professor for challenging a land acknowledgement statement with John Locke's labor theory of property. This is another example of a woke idea being challenged by history and common sense. I'm Kirby Anderson, and that's my point of view.
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a day when our ears are bombarded by beckoning voices and our world is polluted with sound. Lord, let us hear you. 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At a time when we are confused by conflicting authorities that would tell us how to manage our marriages, our finances, and our children, oh Lord Jesus, show us your way. As we walk the tight ropes of parenthood in these explosive days, training our little ones to live in a world for which there are no precedents, Lord, we just need you in all things, gentle shepherd. Help us find the way. There.

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1: How are we supposed to pull this off? God's not like that. He can't learn anything. He knows everything. He exists outside of time. And he says he's got your back. He trusts you. I mean, we can trust him. See, that changes all kinds of things. He's on the throne. That means we can be free and fruitful during this time of trial. Now, how can I be free and fruitful? Do you know what I'm going to? How? What should I do? Rejoice, pray, and give thanks. Is your eternal inheritance secure? I mean, that's the main thing. Is it? Do you know that you know that you know where you're going? Is God still on the throne? Is your mind on these things? See, God's will is that it would be. God's will is that you would be giving thanks, that you would be praying, that you would be rejoicing. That's God's will for your life. It's interesting. I talk to a lot of people, and a lot of people say to me, well, I just want God's will for my life. I don't know what God wants me to do. I'm not sure where I should go, what to do, stop, go, left, right, stay. You know, I just don't know what God's will is for me. You know, as if it's some weird mystery. Well, let's not worry about what we don't know. And let's focus on what we do know. This is God's will for your life. He wants you to be thankful. He wants you to rejoice. He wants your name. He wants your name written in the Lamb's Book of Life, and he wants you to be rejoicing in that reality, wearing the helmet of salvation, to have that eternal mindset. That's what's going to push you through these things. Verse 19. Do not quench the spirit. Now look, I've seen this.

0: this phrase a bit abused, and I'm sure many of you have. You go to a church and somebody's doing something kind of outrageous. You're looking, it's like, you know, whatever they're doing, yodeling in the spirit or something, and you're like, what's going on here? And you're, no, shh, don't quench the spirit. Now, that's not exactly what he's talking about here. Sometimes people just use that because that's their way of saying, back off if you don't agree with what I'm doing. That's not really what he's saying here. Now, look, I remember watching some pretty strange stuff. I've gone to some pretty outrageous churches, and I've watched what people do under the power of the Spirit. And I would sit there and I would look. See, I didn't know what the Scripture said. You know, like in Corinthians where it says the spirit of the prophets are subject to the prophets. In other words, God's not going to take you and in the name of the Holy Spirit slam you against the wall and do all of these crazy things to you. You know, but I didn't know. And so I look, I'm watching these people when the Holy Spirit comes upon them and they, you know, they do all of these weird things. And they name it spirit. As long as you put in the spirit, then it's a, you know, they say it's a godly thing. So you eat people barking, people pogoing, people doing all kinds of things, throwing, you know, spiritual happy fits or whatever. They have all of these different names. And it was some pretty strange stuff. And if I questioned it, you know, if I was uncomfortable with it and I went up to somebody, they'd be like, dude, don't quench the spirit. Now, let's get this right. The fire of the Holy Spirit. We see in the Scriptures the Holy Spirit's referred to as a fire in several verses. It needs to be kindled, right? We want to do the things that's going to just fire up that Spirit. We want the Holy Spirit to dominate our lives. We don't want it to be a smoldering coal that we can smother, like choke out with the things of the world. We can throw, you know, if you leave a fire to itself, the coal just kind of, that's why I got to be filled with the Spirit every day. I leak. I need to go before the Lord all the time. It's not a, to me, it's not, you know, it's like in the book of Acts, you see the same people getting filled with the Spirit over and over again. That's kind of interesting. That's what I need. I need to go before the Lord and be filled over and over again. Because all I got to do is nothing, and I just kind of ooze back to my default mode and start saying and doing my own dumb things all over again, not being led by the Spirit. So I want to do the things that are going to stoke the fire. Stoke would kind of be the opposite of quench, right? So I want to do the things that are going to stoke the fire of the Holy Spirit. I want it to be kindled. Your heart needs to be fueled by His Holy Spirit. That's where the light's going to be, not quenched by the darkness of the world and the coldness. And we shouldn't quench other people either, the Spirit in them. We can do that, right? We can resent someone else's joy. And that kind of quenches things a little bit. And we have to be careful because we don't want to do that either. And we don't want to let our own fire grow dim to neglect or being smothered out by the things that are just not of the Lord. So how do we quench not the Spirit? Well, we keep reading, right? Do not quench the Spirit. Do not despise prophecies. Test all things. Hold fast to what is good. Abstain from every form of evil. These are the things that quench the Spirit. Now, don't despise prophecies. Maybe as your translation, prophetic utterances. Now look, I violated this one many times. I have to confess that, you know, because of the cynicism of past abuse. I've watched some pretty outrageous stuff, you know. But I look again with what the Scripture says, and Paul describes prophecy, 1 Corinthians chapter 14, verse 3, as words given by the Holy Spirit through His people to cause edification, exhortation, and comfort. That's the objective. Edification, exhortation, and comfort for the betterment of others once again. Well, if that's the case, then that's something that should be encouraged and not discouraged. The problem is, it's just so abused. You know, we've seen so much going on, and finally we kind of, if someone comes up and says, you know what, I really think the Lord, I have a word for you, and I'll tell you something. A lot of times we're like, you know what, look, thanks but no thanks. If God wanted me to know that, He would tell me Himself. But you know what, scripturally, that's not always the case. As we go through the Old Testament and New Testament, there's a lot of times where it's like, no, God uses a submissive servant to go up to tell somebody something that they might not otherwise hear. Because the truth of the matter is you've got little areas of your life, weaknesses, shame, whatever you want to call it, that when, you know, God might poke you with it, and you just have a way of drawing the blinds. You have a way of just not dealing with it. And God might just call someone up there and say, you know what, brother? You know what, sister? That person that you know you hurt and you meant to apologize and you never did and you kind of let it go, you kind of need to deal with it. You kind of should settle that. And you're like, oh. See, because if someone else didn't say it, you might not deal with it. You know, or someone comes up and says, you know what, brother? You know that stuff that you've been watching? You know, that no one knows, but the Lord kind of wants you to have a pure heart. And this is contaminating your relationship. You've lost intimacy with your Creator because of this. The Lord just wants you to count the cost. So you might not hear that by yourself. But God might prompt someone. And that's a good thing. And we don't want to despise that. We don't want to quench the Spirit in that capacity. So we have to be careful on how that works. God has always used prophets to speak to people who won't listen or people who aren't listening. And He uses prophecy to speak to the church corporately, sometimes rather than individually. When we hear of prophecy, we think of someone coming up and laying hands and doing. Sometimes after the service, people will tell me the most amazing stories. I didn't know. I don't know what God is saying or what God is doing. Sometimes I'll be sharing certain things. Oh, man. We have time, I got some funny stories. I mean, they're really funny. And there was the Lord dealing with people on a very freakishly intimate level where they just like, okay, uncle, I repent. And I didn't know what I was doing. See? But God just, He works that way. And it's a wonderful thing. But when it comes to prophecy, here's the problem. Some people are just stinking nuts. Right? I mean, let's be honest. You turn on TV, you look at some of these people, what are they doing? They're abusive. They abuse people. They say, thus saith the Lord, so they can get what they want. They're fleecing the flock. They're doing all kinds of things. And some people are just plain tripping. I mean, they're out there. And they're doing their own thing. Some people just want to be seen as spiritual. And so they throw that, you know, thus saith the Lord, label on it and do whatever they want. They do their will in Jesus' name, and who are you to question it? And you've seen this stuff. I know. I've been there. I've seen it. We need to discern. It's easy to be cynical about prophecy because of all the garbage that goes on. All of the problem is we're sinful people. And so all of the manipulation that creeps in. I remember. Well, I've just seen a lot of it. Look, we need to discern. Jesus warned us in Matthew chapter 7, verse 15 and 16. He said, beware of the false prophets who come to you in sheep's clothing, but inwardly are ravenous wolves. And then He gives us this little tip. You will know them by their fruits. So one thing that we need to do is look at the messenger. They might wear sheep's clothing. They might look like believers and be in the church, but it says we're going to know them by their fruits. What kind of fruit? Are they bearing fruits keeping with repentance? Is there the fruit of humility in their lives? Is it true? Are they approachable? Are they humble people? What kind of fruit is their personal ministry bearing? And we have some people that go around from church to church. They've got their own personal little crusade. It's like a one-string guitar wherever they go. And they go and they're trying to convert the converted. And they put a lot of effort. But when you look behind them, you see this wake of confusion where they've been. Not a trail of light. They're not like the lamplighter that lights these lights wherever they go and you can see where he's been by the people he's touched. No, you look and wherever they've been, people are just messed up. That's not good fruit. And not only do we consider the messenger, but we examine the message. 2 Peter chapter 2, verse 1, but false prophets also arose among the people, just as there will also be false teachers among you. And here's what they do. They will secretly introduce destructive heresies. So, if it's not lining up with the Word of God, be careful. It very well could be a destructive heresy. Throw it out. So we examine the messenger, we examine the message. But the real truth is, a lot of times we despise the prophetic utterance just because we don't want to deal with what's being said. Because it challenges us to deal with something that, well, we'd rather ignore. We were comfortable when we compartmentalized our Christianity, and we didn't want that door opened. Sometimes that's the way we work. Don't quench that. Allow the Spirit to work that way. He may be doing it now. Now, don't come against that. Don't fight that work. Verse 21, test all things. Hold fast to what is good. You know, we live in a world that's full of destructive influences, full of lies. And we want to make sure that we're under the influence of that which is good. Because we can be under the influence of a lot of things in life. And a lot of them are not good. We need to test all things. We need to see, a baby will put anything in its mouth. And we're not supposed to swallow everything we hear. Right? Everything needs to be tested. Be like the Bereans. Paul says in Acts chapter 17, verse 11, he says, these were more fair-minded than those in Thessalonica. And we know that the Thessalonians were noble people. But how were they more fair-minded? He says, in that they received the word with all readiness, and then they searched the scriptures daily to find out whether these things were so. See, that's our standard. That's why I like to go verse by verse. It kind of forces us to stay on this balance. So hold fast to what is good. I mean, don't let go. Don't let go of what is good for something else. So that's how we quench the spirit, right? Yeah. Don't despise prophetic utterances. Test all things. Hold fast to what is good. And then it says, abstain from every form of evil. We have to be cautious about all forms of sin, whether it's a small one or a big one, you know, however you want to characterize it. Sin is sin. We need to avoid the very appearance of evil. The word form there, the term, literally means that which is seen, an external experience or appearance. When my wife and I were dating, we were courting, we were engaged to be married, and I was living over a church upstairs. I was also the youth pastor at the time. We were engaged. My wife would come. She would leave kind of late at night. Pastor came upstairs one day. He said, guys, you can't be doing this. You know, we were like, whoa. Can't be doing what? We're not doing anything inappropriate. We're taking measures. It's not what you think. And he said, that's not the issue. It's the appearance of evil. And you know what? He was right. I was wrong. We're to avoid the very appearance of evil. Don't stick to your guns and go, well, if they got a problem with that, that's too bad. We're not doing anything wrong. So, no. See, I'm not trying to be legalistic. We need to operate under the law of love. I don't want to cause someone to stumble. I don't want to make it easy for the enemy who comes against me. I don't want to give him something to exploit. No. We need to take measures. We need to avoid the very appearance of evil. What are you entertained by? Does it appear evil? Again, don't be like a baby that just puts everything in its mouth and says, well, you know. So we need to walk in the law of love, not to cause other people to stumble. Now, we get to the closing. May the God of peace himself sanctify you completely, and may your whole spirit, soul, and body be preserved blameless at the coming of our Lord Jesus Christ. So, sanctified. We talked about that many times. It means to set something apart from God. And here he's saying, may you be sanctified completely. All aspects of life, body, soul, and spirit. The things of the flesh, all of these different things. May you just live a life that's sanctified. The body appetites that you have, you know, give it to the Lord. Let him lead you. And God's not a cosmic killjoy. He made things the way they are, right? God didn't have to give us taste buds, right, to make food delicious, right? That was God's idea. Sex is God's idea. You know, all of these different, this is God's idea. But we don't want to be under that enslavement, right? Drinking is one thing, being a drunk, eating is one thing, gluttony is another, rest is one thing, sloth is another. I mean, we take things to extremes and we become bound by them. We don't want to be under that. Anyhow, our soul, he talks about our mind, our intellect, our emotions, you know, your will, your personality, whatever you want to call it there. And the spirit is that part of you, the inner being that relates to the spiritual reality, specifically to who God is. God is spirit, and we have to worship him in spirit and in truth. When we're born again, we're born of the spirit. We have this reconnection to the source of life. He's saying, look, may you completely just be sanctified for God. And I love the next verse because it says, he who calls you is faithful who also will do it. Isn't that a great thing? I mean, one of the greatest liberating truths in my entire life is the faithfulness of God. That's where I rest. That's why I can sigh, where I can just decompress, because I can get myself worked up. And then all of a sudden the reality is, God is faithful. He can't deny himself. He's faithful. Even when I'm not, He's faithful. He who called me is faithful. Man, That's just such an awesome truth. I can never grasp the mega totality of how glorious that is. It's just a wonderful, wonderful thing. You can count on Him. Paul says in Philippians chapter 1, verse 6, being confident of this very thing, that He who has begun a good work in you will complete it until the day of Jesus Christ. See, I look to Him to do this. I don't strive harder to be a better Christian. I look at these things and I'm like, oh no, how am I going to do that? No, walk in the Spirit. Don't quench the Spirit. Let the Spirit lead me. Don't get involved in the things that are going to squash that. And He'll do this amazing work. It's just so, I'm just so grateful for that. Verse 25, he says, brethren, pray for us. Another short verse. An interesting thing. God has ordained an interdependency amongst the body of Christ. Now, a lot of us resent that. A lot of us are like, oh, no. I don't need to go to church. God has, you know, we're a body. We're animated together. We work together, right? Animated by the head, which is Christ. That's the way it's supposed to be. The enemy says, oh, no. You know what? Worship God on your own terms. Go. You can worship God on a golf course. You can worship, you know, it's a personal. Yeah, I understand, and there's a degree of truth to that. But nevertheless, God has ordained a degree of interdependency. Iron sharpens iron. We're supposed to be a blessing to one another. We're supposed to be a gift to one another. We're supposed to exhort one another, rebuke one another when we need it. We are called to help each other draw closer to God collectively. That's the way God's ordained it. And a lot of us are, you know, the enemy feeds off of our ego. And, well, we think, you know, I don't need this. Really, he's busy doing this divide and conquer thing, and we're buying it hook, line, and sinker. And, you know, so Paul's saying, look, pray for us. Greet all the brethren with a holy kiss. Now, that's kind of similar to what a handshake would be today. There's a cultural significance. This isn't the green light for you single guys to hang out after church and go, hey, sister. That's, you know, it's kind of changed a little bit. You know, what a kiss means in that culture to what a kiss means in this culture. And we need to understand that. Our greetings to one another ought to be greetings in love, but in Christian love, it should be completely pure. A kiss today is not the same as it is in that culture and in that time. You know, sometimes an embrace. You know, I see people, I used to be a hugger in a church. And then all of a sudden, because of who I am and stuff like that, it's like, I have to be careful. But you know what? When I see someone I love, I just want to pick them up and squeeze them. But you know what? A lot of times, that's inappropriate. And so I have to sit there and go, good to see you. And you know, a lot of times you'll see me, I'll put out the handshake because that's right, acceptable. And then I'll do two hands. And then if they look at me like, then I'm like, okay, you know. I love them. And I'm grateful. I want to greet one another. I want them to know. I want them to see Christ in me. Or I want them to see that I see Christ in them. I mean, I want them to, you know, it's just so awesome when you look at somebody and there's just something going on behind the eyes that goes beyond words, right? That koinonia thing. And you just, it's just a great thing. Greet each other in that Christian love is what he's saying. It's simple. Verse 27, I charge you by the Lord and that this epistle be read to all the holy brethren. And being that this is one of the earlier epistles, this later on becomes protocol that all the epistles would be led. That's why he uses such strong language and says, I charge you. He's telling them, this is what you do. And later on, we'll see that that'll become protocol. He'd take his letters and read them to the congregations. The grace of our Lord Jesus Christ be with you. And he says, amen. So he closes on a note of grace and then amen. And I thank God for his grace. So my last thing, I just want to make sure you know, is your name in the book? Because that's the most important thing. Is your name written in the Lamb's Book of Life? That's most important. You know, everything else is pointless. And I know some people come to church, you know, it's interesting, the discussions afterwards. But some people come to church and they think, you know, well, yeah, if I go to that church, you know, God's going to have a heart attack. I mean, I'm going to walk in. They're not ready for me. It's like, you know what? It has nothing to do with how bad you are. It's about how good God is. There's no one that God won't reach if you repent. He paid that price for our sins. He gives us this gift of righteousness, which is the only way I'd ever be righteous. I mean, in my mind, I might be able to psych myself up into thinking I'm really cool and got it all together. But the truth of the matter is, only an act of God could make me a righteous person. And that is exactly what happened at the cross. Jesus went to the cross, paid that price for our sin, so justice is met. No compromising justice. God's not winking at your sin, saying, I like it, we'll make believe it didn't happen. No, he paid the price in full. God doesn't compromise justice. And so now I can go before him. He paid my fine. And he gave to me. What an amazing exchange. He took my sin upon him. He was crowned with what? Thorns. The sign of the curse. He was crowned with my curse. And he gives me the gift of his righteousness. So the Father looks at me and sees the righteousness of Christ. That's an amazing gift. What an amazing thing. How foolish to pass that off. So is your name in the book? And are you at peace? Real peace. You see, we can fake it pretty good. My brother and I had the messiest room in Wilbraham. And every once in a while, my mom would come upstairs. I mean, it was bad. And every once in a while, my mom and dad would just sit there and say, you know what, enough's enough. They draw lines. And my brother, we had this big, like, toy box. It was kind of like a pirate's chest, this big, huge thing. And when push came to shove and the situation reached critical mass and we had to deal with it, my brother and I would look at each other after the scolding and we would nod and we would say the old toy box trick. And we would open up the toy box and we would take glasses and dishes and books and everything that was possibly lying around that didn't look like it, and just jam it in the toy box, close it, put a blanket over the top, put something on top. It looked so nice. My parents would come in and go, ah, there you go. And you know, a lot of times people do that in their Christian walk. They come to church, make them, you know, they got everything jammed in the toy box. Oh, yes, I'll pray. I am blessed in so many ways, you know. And it's like, open the toy box and give it all to him, you know. Just confess. Just acknowledge. Don't fake it. You see, because as long as you keep the box closed, everything that I said is jammed up. You've quenched the spirit. God wants to flow through a clear conduit, a clear channel. And if we're just making believe that we got it all together when we're not, we're only fooling ourselves. So in closing, this is what I'm going to do. I said that we went through it, and I'm just going to take the water of the word now one more time and just pour it on the soil of your heart. Now that it's been cultivated a few times, rejoice always, pray without ceasing, and in everything give thanks, for this is the will of God in Christ Jesus for you. Do not quench the spirit. Do not despise prophecies. Test all things and hold fast to what is good and abstain from every form of evil.
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2: Today's program is part two of the message, The Famine, the Folly, and the Fits, preached by Pastor Jared Gritton from Genesis 12:10 through 13:4. Remember in part one, we learned about the famine, that soon after Abram had finally obeyed the Lord and entered the promised land, there was an unexpected famine. We also learned about the foolishness, that Abram decided to not ask the Lord what he should do concerning the famine, but rather Abram left the promised land and left God's will. Lastly, we learned about the fear. When Abram left God's will and lost faith in God, he became fearful and thought only of saving himself. We continue now learning about the falsehood.
3: The next thing that we find in this passage with Abram, it continues to get worse. Not only in Abram responding to the famine with foolishness and then with fear, but also that fear now brings him to falsehood. He tells us again in verse number 13, "Say, I pray thee, thou art my sister." Now, Abram here engages in what we call telling half-truths. Sarah was his half-sister. At that point in time, the corruption of human genes had not progressed to the place where such a marriage would result in harming the children. It hadn't gotten to that place, and so the two had married. It wasn't a strange thing in that day and age. So Sarah was his sister, his half-sister. But of course, it was more than that, wasn't it? Sarah was his wife. And that was the significant truth. In sharing that Sarah was his sister, it wasn't just that that wasn't true, it's that there was more significant truth that he was not sharing. And so he's trying to hide the truth instead of being forthright. This is what we would call deception. We read in the Word, God is light and he is truth. God cannot lie. Lies are an abomination to him. It's interesting, you read Proverbs chapter 6, and it lists seven things that the Lord hates. Seven things. And twice on the list of seven things, lying appears. It says the

0: The Lord hates a lying tongue. And it says that the Lord hates a false witness that speaketh lies. Elsewhere we read that Satan is the father of lies. We read that in the New Jerusalem, that nothing will be able to enter in that defiles neither that which worketh or maketh a lie. In fact, we read that all liars shall have their part in the lake which burns with fire. So if we've been saved, then truthfulness and straightforward honesty should characterize our words, our lives, every relationship. Ephesians chapter 4 says, you should put on the new man, which after God is created in righteousness and true holiness. Wherefore, putting away lying, speak every man truth with his neighbor, for we are members one of another. We must not hide the truth. Half-truths are full lies. In our family, obviously with our spouse, with our children, with our parents, with our taxes, this is tax season coming up, in your church, at work, on your timesheet, with customers, as a child of God, we must tell the truth. We must tell the truth. I had a man once tell me, he claimed to be a Christian, he told me flat out, he said, you can't make it in business being straightforward and honest with everybody. I thought, well, then it's better off not to make it. Better off to see the business fail than to live as a liar. Because one day you'll stand and give an account to Almighty God. And by the way, that's a path of fear as well. If I tell the truth, I won't get the sale. If I tell the truth, well, then someone might go somewhere else. If I tell the truth, look, if you tell the truth, God will be honored. And you're trusting God. Don't forsake the place of blessing. You know, it happens all over. I read the average American tells two lies for every 10 minutes of conversation. Wow. And that's just the spoken lies. Even more, the lies that we tell ourselves on the inside. Some lie to gain advantage. Abram lied because he was afraid. I ask you today, where does truthfulness begin? Truthfulness begins on the inside. In Psalm 15, David asked the question, Lord, who shall abide in thy tabernacle? Who shall dwell in thy holy hill? You know what the response is? He that walketh uprightly and worketh righteousness and speaketh the truth in his heart. Do you know who I have lied to more than anybody in my life? Myself. I lie to myself. We tell lies to ourselves all the time if we're not careful. And the worst thing is, sometimes we believe them. Sometimes we believe the lies. James talks about the man who can be deceiving his own self. Boy, what a terrible place to live. By the way, do you know what pride is? I had this definition given to me once. I think it hits the nail on the head. Pride is believing a lie. It's believing a lie about myself. You know what? We need to speak truth. A lot of discouragement comes from telling ourselves lies. A lot of worry is wrapped up in listening to the lies rather than to the truth. A lot of bitterness springs from lies, suspicion, anger. We must speak the truth and we must let it start within. Abram, in facing the famine, made the foolish decision to leave the land of promise. He didn't consult God. As a result of that foolishness, he's overcome with fear and enters into falsehood. And now in this passage, he becomes a total failure. Look at what we read in verses 15 and 16. The princes also of Pharaoh saw her. They saw Sarai, his wife. And they commended her before Pharaoh. And the woman was taken into Pharaoh's house. And he, that is Pharaoh, entreated Abram well for her sake. And he had sheep and oxen and he asses and men servants and maid servants and she asses and camels brought now to Abram. Can you imagine what went through Abram's mind as he stood there and didn't simply let it happen, but facilitated the happening of his wife being taken away. And he just stood by and let it go, maintaining his lie, not lifting a voice. Not trying to say, wait, don't do it. But willing to sacrifice his wife for his own security. Can you imagine? As a man, there's very, very few feelings. I'm not sure there's any that would measure up to the shame of cowardice. But that's Abram. And then not just that, but Pharaoh now, because he was thought to be the brother and therefore the caretaker of his sister, Sarah, Pharaoh begins to just lavish him with gifts. There you are at home, there's a knock on the door, and yeah, Pharaoh wanted to come bring over, you know, boy, Sarah, your sister really is beautiful. Well, look at all this, and all these animals come by, and you know, Abram's looking at all this. Do you think he enjoyed those gifts? Do you think he looked at that and thought to himself, wow, I can't wait to go try out that camel? I think it just made him sick. I don't think for a moment he thought, boy, that trade was worth it. No. Abram's looking at this, and boy, he's just feeling miserable. You ever looked at yourself in the mirror after some failure like this? And you just look at yourself, and you just say, you are so disgusting. I just imagine Abram and the turmoil going on in his life. Boy, what a failure. And not only that, look at what happens to Pharaoh in verse 17. The Lord plagued Pharaoh. The Lord plagued Pharaoh. I've mentioned before the message that S.M. Davis preaches and just the question, are you a giver or a taker? Well, Abram here is doing a lot of receiving. He's been given a lot of gifts. But boy, look at what he's given back. Isn't it sad? The Lord had told Abram in his promise, I will make you a blessing. But here, the ones whose lives he's touching, he's a cursing. These people that he's been brought into to interact with, they're not being blessed by him. They're being plagued by him. What a miserable place. What a miserable place. Christian brothers and sisters, you know what God intends to make of us? A blessing. Is our life a blessing or a curse to those whose lives we touch every day? I've been around people where they enter the scene, so does a plague. Christian people who just make you feel ill and leave a trail of sorrow in their wake. Again, this is where foolishness, fear, and falsehood will lead you to. It'll lead you to failure. Ultimately, we find this passage, Pharaoh figures the scheme out. We're not told explicitly how, but perhaps he just puts two and two together, and Abram is going to finally reach rock bottom in the humiliation. He calls him in. And look what happens in verse number 18. Pharaoh called Abram and said, what is this that thou hast done unto me? Why didst thou not tell me that she was thy wife? Why saidst thou she is my sister? So I might have taken her to me to wife. Now therefore, behold thy wife, take her and go thy way. How humiliating, how shameful to be reproved righteously by a pagan, a man that didn't know God. A man who himself had corrupt values and morals. He's building a harem, and yet he's more righteous than Abram in this passage. How humiliating and shameful. Consider Abram's foolishness, his fear, his falsehoods. It's wrecking his home. It's destroying his witness. It's leaving him miserable. All of this today, it ought to stand as a warning, and as a wake-up call. Maybe somebody's here today and you're a lot like Abram. You look in the mirror and you just say, why? And you're just grieved over yourself. Well, could it be you're living in lies? Could it be you're living by fear, driven by the wrong emotions? Could it be you've left the promised land? For us today, we're walking by faith. Look, we've got to recognize where all this descent into this disaster started from. It started by not seeking counsel from God. It started by following his own heart and leaning on his own understanding. I want to tell you today, I'm thankful there's a fix. And we see that in the passage finally. Look at the fix. The first thing that we find in this passage, the way that Abram is restored, it all starts with God's grace and mercy. And that's where it always begins. The repair of this train wreck, it all starts with the Lord reaching down, because we read in verse number 17, the Lord plagued Pharaoh and his house. The Lord did not allow Abram's foolishness to be his total undoing. Praise God for that. We read in Psalm 37, "The steps of a good man are ordered by the Lord, and he delighteth in his way. Though he fall, he shall not be utterly cast down." Why? "For the Lord upholdeth them with his hand." We read in Psalm 23, "The Lord is my shepherd. He restoreth my soul." It all starts with the Lord. The Lord is your shepherd. He will not allow you to be utterly cast down. He'll intervene. When I took driver's education, I remember getting behind the wheel of the car, feeling the power, you know, in that driver's ed car. And of course, I was nervous, the driver's ed instructor on the right, but there was something unique about that car and the way that it was suited for driver's education teaching. And that is, that car had two brakes. There was the brake that I had on my side, the driver's side, and then over on his side, he didn't have a steering wheel, but he had a brake. I remember looking at that thing and thinking, boy, I hope he never has to use that. That would be kind of embarrassing. I remember one occasion. I was driving down a road, coming up to a stop sign. The cross traffic did not stop. There were some people at that stop sign in front of me, and I just was not putting enough pressure on the brake. My wife would tell you I have the same problem today. And so I'm coming up there pretty fast. As I'm coming up on there, all of a sudden, wham, you know, kind of lean forward, and we skid to a stop. And he said, "I wasn't going to let you crash. You weren't stopping in time." You know what we see in Abram's life? Is the Lord stepped on the brake. He said, "You're not going to wreck. I'm going to intervene." Praise the Lord for that. You know what? God didn't have to intervene. He didn't have to step on the brakes. You know what this is? It's God's mercy and grace. He withheld from Abram what Abram deserved. That's mercy. Abram deserved to be cast down. Abram deserved to lose his family and lose the promises and all of that. That's what he deserved, but God withheld what he deserved, and God gave him what he didn't deserve, bringing him back out of that pit, back into the land of promise. That's God's grace. Praise God for his mercy and grace. You know, I'm not just here today to point the finger at Abram either. Were it not for God's mercy and grace, my life would have wrecked a long time ago. But God intervenes, and we praise him for that. We notice something else about Abram and the fix. We don't read the Lord speaking to Abram in Genesis 12. I believe Abram knew what he needed to do. I believe he knew what he needed to do. He knew where all of his issues sprang from, and that was his decision to leave the promised land. That was where the Lord had sent him. So we find in chapter 13, verse 1, look at what we see. Abram went up out of Egypt. He didn't go back to Ur. He didn't go back to Haran. He didn't go further down into Egypt and Sudan, anywhere like that. He went back to where he never should have left. Back to the place of fellowship. He went back, the Bible tells us in verse number 3, notice he went on his journeys from the south even to, look, Bethel, unto the place where his tent had been at the beginning, back to that place between Bethel and Ai, where? Unto the place of the altar, unto the place where the blood was spilled, that blood that would cover his sin. I'm thankful today in the New Testament, read the blood of Jesus Christ cleanses us from all sin. And it's as we come back to the Lord and we humble ourselves before him and we say, "Lord, I am so sorry. I have been the fool. All my lies, all my fear, all my failures. Oh Lord, cleanse me. Create in me a clean heart," David said, "and renew a right spirit in me. Restore unto me the joy of thy salvation. Bring me back to that place. I'm so sorry I left." And Abram here is restored. He goes back again. It tells us in verse number 4, and there Abram does what? He gets back to doing what he had been, calling on the name of the Lord. He's restored. He's restored. That right there is an act of faith. That right there is a sign of dependence. That again is a manifestation of his worship. This morning, if you're here today and you foolishly have left that spiritual place depending on the Lord and living by faith, go back. If you started following your own understanding rather than waiting on God's counsel, go back. If fear is dominating your life and influencing your thoughts and actions, go back to the place of faith. If falsehoods, deception have been spawned out of your fear, leave them behind. Go back to the altar, back to Bethel, back to truth. Maybe you look at your home and you're there in a place of shame. Maybe your testimony, you feel it's been wrecked in some other's life. Maybe in your heart, you just feel a failure. Don't stay there. Get up and go back to the place of blessing. Look to the blood of Jesus to cleanse you and restore you. Call on the name of the Lord and start walking by faith again. I want to say this morning, it is encouraging to see that this one who backslid, who did these shameful things, still we know him today as a man of faith, not a man of fear. As a man of God, not a man of ruin. And today he's called in the New Testament the friend of God. So if Abram, who had been such a failure in this instance, could still have such blessing from God, so can you. But it's that repentance, going back to the Lord, back to his presence, back to fellowship. Trust in the Lord with all thine heart. Lean not unto thine own understanding. In all thy ways acknowledge him, and he shall direct thy paths. Maybe you're facing a famine today. Maybe a famine is soon to come. Trust the Lord. Don't leave the promised land. Walk by faith. See what God will do. Grow deeper in your knowledge and fellowship with him. And if you've turned away today, come back. Come back to the Lord, back to fellowship, back to the place of blessing today.
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3: History was made on today's date. Stay tuned for an American Minute with Bill Federer.
4: He was the only U.S. president to also serve as Chief Justice of the Supreme Court. After the Spanish-American War, he was appointed the first governor of the Philippines. President Theodore Roosevelt appointed him Secretary of War. The largest president, weighing over 300 pounds, a bathtub was installed for him in the White House big enough to hold four men. His name was William Howard Taft, and he was born this day, September 15, 1857. President Taft stated, "A God-fearing nation like ours owes it to its inborn sense of moral duty to testify devout gratitude to the All-Giver for countless benefits."
3: This has been an American Minute with Bill Federer. 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
1: And friends, thank you for joining us today. Without question, AI has been developing at lightning speed. AI leaders have warned of safety dangers and are advocating for guardrails. President Trump, though, has said that those warnings are a sick conspiracy and is opposed to the guardrails as he sees the United States being at risk due to China's advancement. Meanwhile, there are concerns over the dangerous advancement of AI. There's concerns that AI will be used to design new viruses. Humans are having romantic relationships and conversations with AI. AI is producing explicit sexual materials, even of minor children. Just 2 weeks ago, a federal appeals judge in Wisconsin ruled that the First Amendment protects a person's right to privately possess child sexual abuse material created using AI as long as it does not depict a real person and as long as that material stays at home. In California, a father indicates that AI turned itself into a confidant for his 16-year-old son and then became a suicide coach. In yet another case, a young teenager used ChatGPT for murder fantasies before taking the life of his mother and his brother. Criminals using AI to advance their fraud. Now, friends, we want you to keep in mind the Apostle Paul warned Timothy about the perilous times in the last days, and he wrote this, as recorded in 2 Timothy 3:13. But evil men and seducers shall wax worse and worse, deceiving and being deceived. Joining us today on part two of the dangerous attachment of AI, we welcome back Dr. Richard Schmidt, pastor of Union Grove Baptist Church and founder of Prophecy Focus Ministries. He is the speaker on the weekly TV program Prophecy Focus, which you can see on vcy.tv. Also the radio broadcast Prophecy Unfolding. He has spent over three decades in law enforcement. He's the author of several books, including Globalism, the Great World Consumption, and Artificial Intelligence, Transhumanism, and the De-evolution of Democracy. Pastor, welcome back here to Crosstalk.
2: Well, thanks so much for inviting me back.
1: And it seems like we have just hit the tip of the iceberg in all of this. There is so much unfolding regarding AI.
2: Well, there is, and as we pointed out yesterday, and as you did in your introduction, President Trump is involved, the major players, if you will, in artificial intelligence are involved, and there's this, if anybody watched the news in the last 24 hours, it is really a big deal right now.
1: And I'd like to ask you about this, as to this level of an AI threat. Researchers behind this, as we talked about on yesterday's program, they're warning what will happen if this is left unguarded. And then we have an article coming out from hotair.com reporting that the anti-AI panic is being led by the AI companies themselves. President Trump, on the other hand, is opposing heavy regulation on AI, saying that the warnings are a coordinated election year ploy. He says the fears are a sick conspiracy, described predictions about AI destroying humanity as a hoax. Dr. Schmidt, what are your thoughts on this?
2: Well, there's really a bifurcation of information, so we obviously have a dichotomy of opinions going on. So what really is truth? Well, when you look at the major players, and I'm going to go back to one name that most people are very familiar with, Elon Musk. Elon Musk, several years ago, had sounded the alarm, probably more than 5 years ago, that if we're not careful on the development of artificial intelligence, that it truly can be very disruptive and problematic, and potentially even someday, if the technology advances to the level where AI actually can be calling the shots autonomously against what the human programmers have put in. So what's going on right now? Again, the two major companies, OpenAI, run by Sam Altman, Anthropic, CEO Dario Amodei, have basically all said that we've got to be careful. There should be guardrails. There should be various ways even to shut off AI if indeed it goes rogue, which in some test cases has already taken place. So we've got a huge issue here. President Trump is very hard down that if we don't keep moving AI forward and if we don't keep in the front seat, that China basically could take over the AI infrastructure and cause national security issues, economic issues, surveillance issues, and therefore the president right now, he's 100%, let's do it, let's keep AI moving forward.
1: It would seem that some form of guardrail is important in all of this. I mean, we have seen the spoofing of taking a few seconds of someone's voice and then mimicking that voice in order to make it sound like it is a grandchild calling to their grandparents, I need help, I need ransom money, etc. Or I know there are Bible teachers that are even, AI is being used to mock websites of theirs, and even their voice and persona, even their visual image, making them say things that they have never said.
2: Yeah, absolutely. What that's known as in the technical term is called deep faking. And basically, as you said, you can use anybody's face, anybody's body. You can impose digital movement on the face to make it look like the person is actually talking. And you have no clue if it's the real person or not. Mm-hmm. The technology is that sophisticated. We've seen it during the elections taking place. We've seen it in businesses taking place. As you stated, we've seen it with individuals actually using people, their voices and so forth, to commit fraud against family members and others. So it's an extremely important issue, which I think is why right now, specifically in the last 24 hours, we've seen so much action in the media.
1: You wrote a book, Artificial Intelligence, Transhumanism, and the De-evolution of Democracy, and we interviewed some time ago regarding this book. And one of the things we did on that program is we went through level by level the aspects of AI. You talked about the 10 levels, and you go through those levels. We don't have time to do that today, but what level in these 10 do you believe we're at today?
2: All right. Well, quite frankly, we have not advanced, at least not that can be proven beyond the same level we were 5 years ago, which is basically we have not gotten to the point where general artificial intelligence has actually become documented. Right now, they're all different systems of artificial intelligence can only handle one major subject. In other words, it's either involved in economics or surveillance or some type of government affair or medical, and it's confined to one specific subject. What is starting to develop, and again, there's various AI companies that are stating they're moving into just shy of what would be known as general intelligence, which basically means instead of being confined to one subject matter, they can do process like a human can, where you know multiple different subjects. Of course, AI will know much, much better than most of us factually. So we're still stuck, if you will, in that one place of AI. But there's obvious technology that's developing. The companies are touting that they're very, very close to the next level. So we'll see how it develops.
1: And as we mentioned yesterday, we even have what we called rogue AI making decisions in of itself to attack other AI.
2: Right, so we're seeing, and again, the big word that's being used is autonomous AI. What does that mean? Anything that's autonomous, such as a self-driving car, like some people have used with trucks or taxis, or with unmanned aerial vehicles, when you get into this particular type of technology, it really takes the human element out of it, and the AI is actually able to run things on itself. Mm. So some of that has been developed, and again, even in the wars right now that we're seeing in Ukraine and Russia and Iran and the Americans using unmanned submarines and attack planes and so forth, these things are actually taking place. The big issue is now when you get away from the military aspect, what is AI going to be able to do in the future that basically could affect economics or affect the medical situation or affect how it's interacting with people on a daily basis? Will it truly become autonomous to where people aren't necessary anymore?
1: Wow, pretty amazing. And we mentioned the 10 levels, but what is the ultimate level 10? What is the ultimate end of AI?
2: Well, the ultimate end for those that are developing it, basically, when you look at who are the developers, they're the billionaire individuals that have one goal in mind, and that is they want to become immortal and they literally want to become God. So the end game, if you will, for those that are highly invested in this, investing literally billions of dollars, and we're even into the trillion mark in some places, they're investing this type of money to try and make sure, which of course will never happen, that they will not die someday.
1: Kind of sounds like Lucifer in Isaiah chapter 14. I will ascend above, the Most High. And it really is to take the place of God, is it not?
2: Absolutely. So you have individuals that truly don't know the Bible, unfortunately. They don't know who Jesus is. They don't know who the God of Abraham, Isaac, and Jacob is. They don't know the God of the Bible. And therefore, they're coming up with their own humanistic type religion, whereby they are the object of the religion, and they truly, and they make no bones about it. They want to be immortal. They want to figure out how to be, if you will, individual gods.
1: Pastor Richard Schmidt with us here today on Crosstalk. Our topic, the dangerous advancement of AI, part two, yesterday being part one. Pastor, you actually asked AI, ChatGPT, what are the negative risks and consequences of artificial intelligence? In essence, you asked AI to tell on itself. What did you learn?
2: Well, it's very interesting, and I did go to ChatGPT, and I literally asked it that question. What are some of the potential negative risks and consequences of artificial intelligence? That's all I did. Mm-hmm. Well, as I sat back and watched the feed come in, it produced 8 pages of issues that ChatGPT has with AI, which, of course, ChatGPT is an AI. So we can't go through all this, but just to give folks a little bit of an idea, it talked about the first thing on it was a major issue with employment and the economy. In other words, job displacement, whereby AI would be taking over jobs. Now, folks, if you've been watching the major, let's just call them big box companies, all of them are using robots, artificial intelligence. And the amount of people that have been displaced because of the robotics and so forth and artificial intelligence is massive. I'm not going to name the companies, but if you think of the biggest companies that probably are delivering to your door on occasion, that's exactly how it's happening. Elimination of occupations, disruption of traditional career paths, and we could go on and on. Just a couple more big topics, misinformation and truth, which we talked about, the deep fakes. And using it for political gain or actual criminal activity, privacy and surveillance. Mm. This has just been an absolute huge issue. We've talked about China on this program multiple times. They have one camera for every 2 people. They know how people look. They know them by facial recognition, how you move, how you act. So it's a huge surveillance issue.
1: And that's all been in the news, too, with, like I say, the flock cameras everywhere that have been storing information on individuals.
2: Yeah, it's very interesting. As I drive through my neighborhood in Franklin, Wisconsin, there are a massive amount of these black signs up that say no more flock cameras because they believe it's invading their security and so forth. So, again, we could go through hundreds of different items on here, but it really is AI. Yes, does it have positive benefits? We can do that list as well, but there is a massive amount of concern, even among the programmers and the AI itself, that generates the massive amount of problems that can be associated with it.
1: We're going to pick up with this list after the break. A matter of fact, our guest, Pastor Richard Schmidt, asked AI, tell me about some of your negative risks and consequences. And it's telling on itself, and we're pointing out some of these aspects as we continue today our discussion, dangerous advancement of AI. We'll be back in 1 minute. This is Crosstalk on VCY America.
3: 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Dr. Morris, was ancient man primitive?
4: Chris, in no sense was ancient man primitive. Man was created in the image of God with a large brain and great intellect, able at the very least to communicate with God in the Garden of Eden. Even in the early chapters of Genesis, man had agriculture, had metal workings, and he made musical instruments. Those civilizations of man that sprung up right after the flood were likewise quite intelligent. Think about it. Even the pyramids speak of an intelligent engineering ability of high quality, an ability which may have been lost up until recent times. There is no scientific evidence that man rose up from the animals. This is an evolutionary story which doesn't fit the facts. Mankind created intelligence at the start. Now that fits the facts, and that's the back to Genesis truth.
3: For more information, you can find us on the web at www.icr.org.
1: This is Crosstalk on VCY America, and we're talking today with Pastor Richard Schmidt. He is pastor of Union Grove Baptist Church, Union Grove, Wisconsin, and also is the founder of Prophecy Focused Ministries. 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That's Artificial Intelligence. A little bit later, we'll tell you also about a book that's available this month at our VCY bookstore. Pastor Schmidt, you were starting to review. I mean, you actually went to Artificial Intelligence asking them, what are your negative risk and consequences? And we have just mentioned a few of them, but there's so much more.
2: Well, there is, and there's a massive amount of things that, again, this was a query done with ChatGPT. I simply asked it the question, what are the negative risks and consequences of using AI? That was it, and then it just started spitting out all this information. So we develop also, it went into crime and fraud, basically sophisticated attacks. There is constant, every time we turn on our computer, you put on your cell phone, you do a search. All of a sudden, maybe something pops up from a company that says, oh, there you have X amount of viruses on your phone. Stop immediately and get this product to help you. Oh, it's nothing more than a scam that's being done and perpetrated. So it happens all the time. So I guess from a public service concept, if that type of thing pops up on your phone or computer and all of a sudden tells you you're in danger of some type of horrible intrusion into your computer or phone, I would shut it down immediately, reboot, and let it start over, because it's probably nothing more than a scam. Warfare and national security, autonomous weapons again, what does that mean? Again, you put a plane or an unmanned aerial vehicle or a submarine or a boat or even a car or a tank, and there's no person inside of it, the next thing you know, it's making decisions as to what and who is going to be fired at. How about human bias and discrimination? AI has been known to reproduce racial, gender, socioeconomic, and other biases basically present in training data, can push a woke agenda, that type of thing. And it is. It's very, very powerful, and it's very, very able to get into people's minds, and if it keeps inundating them with something, if you hear something enough times, people tend to believe it, whether it's true or not. Education is a huge thing, especially now with the school back in session. Parents, boy, how careful we must be with our young people and our teenagers, and even those that are in college that are using AI to basically do their homework, do their papers. And quite frankly, and it is a problem, I can sit down just as anyone else can and say, type me out a 10-page paper, double-space it, give me 23 bullet points about and name the subject, and in less than a few minutes, it's done. Mm-hmm. So again, there is some software that's being developed and is being used by the educational system to try and catch some of this cheating that's going on, but it's a huge issue. One thing that I think we're going to get into a little bit is about human relationships and society. It absolutely is unbelievable what's taking place. We have statistics that one-third of all human beings have been involved with AI on an intimate relationship. One-third of all of human beings. That, to me, is incredible that it's having that massive amount of movement already. And it's causing huge issues, if you will, from young people all the way through adults that instead of learning how to respond and work with people, now they simply go to their phone or computer to build those relationships, and it's causing massive society issues.
1: And with this comes these emotional relationships and romantic relationships. Since we're on the topic here, it's outrageous that there's even been an international conference on love and sex with robots.
2: Well, this is unbelievable that came out. And again, one of the news outlets came up with this. And this International Congress on Love and Sex with Robots took place in August. In 2026, Gender Studies Facility Research Support Grant was given to the University of Arkansas, and they took it dead serious. Some of the things that were talked about, one of the keynote speakers talked on the subject of hearts, hardware, and human enhancement, transhumanist orientation, and the future of relationships. So back again, when I wrote the book on artificial intelligence and transhumanism, the things that were just getting started now are becoming a reality. It's transhumanism is basically what? It's taking human characteristics, putting them into a robot or some type of a, and I want to be careful not to get too detailed here, but they're actually talking about their robots that really... We're not talking about something that looks like a machine anymore. We're talking about
1: not like Rosie from the Jetsons.
2: Yeah, exactly. We're talking about something that looks like a physical human being, even though it's nothing more than a robot. And again, trying to be cautious in how detailed we get here. These, if you will, simulated human beings are able to respond to physical, literal human beings in intimate ways. So, I mean, it's off the charts, the debauchery that's taking place here. Just an interesting paragraph that they give or sentence. Findings indicate that participants perceived a seemingly reciprocal form of care with their quote-unquote sex dolls and robots marked by a high degree of controllability and dominance, according to the study. Now, again, even from a Christian standpoint, we don't even like to say things like this, but unfortunately, we got to be honest. This is infiltrating the Christian in the Christian church, and as I'm working on another project called The Return to Corinth, this type of activity is documenting that even the church, even those who state that they believe in biblical morality and ethics, are falling into this debauchery.
1: Pastor Richard Schmidt with us here today on Crosstalk, and again, we're in this part two of a series, Dangerous Advancement of AI, and we were focusing on one section there on human relationships in society, and no doubt we're going to be entering into more into some of the things happening to the family today, but there are some other things that AI put out in itself, talking about some other dangers, risk, and consequences.
2: Well, we look at something that's very important to those. And you mentioned I've written multiple books, which I have. When you're looking at businesses, when you're looking at authors, when you're looking at anything that generates public type of documents, all of that is what's known as intellectual property. Well, what AI is doing, and you talked about it yesterday, that a specific company is buying up every possible book that they can. They're reading in all of that information into artificial intelligence. So all of that information, all of that intellectual property, that which is maybe even copyrighted, is now being used as a part of the AI system, which does what? It leads to theft and misuse of that intellectual property. So it's a major issue. How about business risks? Risk, exposure of confidential information through inappropriate AI use. Mm-hmm. Again, let's go right back to the flock camera issue and why there's been such a outcry on that. As most people are aware, what is the flock system? Well, it's nothing more than cameras that are placed around the city, and it collects license plate data, and it runs them against a database of license plates that supposedly might have been used in some type of criminal activity, and or maybe they're expired. And all of that goes into the AI system. Well, what are people concerned about? That the material that's being gathered is actually being used to track people, to cause surveillance, and what happens? Unfortunately, there's those nefarious characters, even in law enforcement, that are tracking their girlfriends or their boyfriends or somebody that they want to basically get back at. They've been caught. And quite frankly, the public as a whole has said, we're done with this. Knock it off. We don't want flock cameras anymore. What is flock camera? It's nothing more than a generated AI system. We can go on with the government and political risk. This is massive. Every single thing the government does, for the most part, is documented in a database somewhere. It's all electronic. So what happens if China breaks into our database, or Russia breaks into the database, or another country that gets our private information? If we go back and you look at the massive amount of movies that have been generated over the years, and what's one of the big things when you talk about a spy movie? Well, getting a hold of that sensitive data, figuring out who all the spies are in a particular country. Well, if the government has their database breached by another AI, it's a massive issue. All of our data is in there. We've talked about the massive data banks, which are collecting all of our information. What happens when those get hacked into and all that data becomes available to the criminal element? So there's so much here, and we can just keep going on and on, but maybe a couple more highlights?
1: Sure, a couple more highlights, and then we'll delve into some other questions here.
2: All right, when we look at the healthcare system, sometimes what happens, AI is not infallible. So if somebody is lazy, which unfortunately all of us can get lazy in whatever our discipline are at times, if you have a doctor that punches in some statistics about you into the AI diagnosis system or the medical record system, and the medical record from the artificial intelligence misdiagnoses something, and if the doctor doesn't check it, if he's not on his A game, next thing you know, you've been given a medication or had a procedure done that potentially can harm or kill you. So those are huge issues. Just going to maybe a couple of other top topics that ChatGPT came up

0: intellectual types jobs, those that are a little bit lower and don't require as much education, AI can be taking those over. AI-enabled surveillance, which again we've talked about, it's a huge issue. The autonomous weapons issue, where all of a sudden the machine is deciding if it's going to kill someone or not. Biological and chemical threats. Mass manipulation of populations. In other words, you just keep feeding through the internet, through your phone, through your computers, through your iPads, commercials and mass pushing of a specific topic. The next thing you know, have a mass manipulation of populations. So it just keeps going on, and there are, as we just stated, many, many more issues that AI is causing.
1: The dangerous advancement of AI. And in our second program here today on Crosstalk, friends, it's amazing. We'll delve into some more information, and Lord willing, we'll have some time as well to take some of your phone calls a little bit later in the broadcast. This is Crosstalk on VCY America.
2: Are you aware of past crises when America's fate hung desperately in the balance? The French and Indian War, the Revolution, the Civil War, and in other national events, leaders in our country called the nation to prayer. In the book, Miracles in American History, author Susie Federer recounts 32 amazing stories of answered prayer. 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Volume 1 of Miracles in American History is available for a donation of $20, or Volumes 1 and 2 with additional stories for a donation of $35. 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
1: This is Crosstalk coming your way from VCY America. Dr. Richard Schmidt with us today, author of Artificial Intelligence, and that book available through Crosstalk. Also, this very month of September, the VCY bookstore is also featuring a book called The Future Digital World Order. It's written by Ron Rhodes, where he writes how technology will enable the Antichrist rise and power. A pretty newly released book here this year of 2026. He gets into not only AI, but the rise of machinery, 3D imagery like holograms and visual display technologies. He'll get into digital warfare, the future surveillance state, the coming cashless world, globalism in the digital age, and other information, digital IDs. This is available this month at the VCY bookstore. 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Pastor Schmidt, one other aspect that this AI report generated, I talked about religious and moral concerns of artificial intelligence. And I found this section to be very interesting, that this is what they're reporting really about themselves.
0: Well, it is massively interesting, because when you look at religious and moral concerns, here are some of the topics that it brought up. And it basically states this. Isn't it amazing, first of all, that AI actually can use this lingo? From a Christian/biblical worldview, additional concerns can arise. Hmm. I mean, that sounds like something you or I would write,
1: right?
0: But this is coming right out of an AI-generated program. All right, number one, people placing excessive trust in technology rather than God.
1: Mm-hmm.
0: In other words, instead of people going to the Bible, getting a true biblical worldview, all of a sudden they go to AI, or what's been known as AI Jesus, or many other different religious programs that are basically generated by AI, and all of a sudden the technology becomes your Bible instead of the actual Bible. Technology literally becoming an idol. This has nothing to do technically with religion, except that everything a person does, instead of going to biblical sources, checking out who God is, checking out about eternity, instead of looking

0: looking at God for what he is and who he is, now all of a sudden everything becomes technology-based, and quite frankly, the Bible and God are thrown aside. Human beings attempting to exercise God-like control over creation.
1: Wow.
0: And this is exactly what you talked about a little bit earlier in the program. What is the goal of those who are the developers of AI? Well, it's to become godlike. It's to make their own religion. It's for them to become what truly the biblical God is, which, of course, can never happen. Another major religious, quote-unquote, concern, increasing human pride in technological accomplishments. And it is amazing what AI can produce and what it does and how it can help in medical issues that have been even beyond human understanding at times. But the AI is nothing more than a technical piece of programming. It is not God, and it's taking the place of where we should be looking for our help and our comfort and peace, which is the Lord himself. AI being used to spread false teaching. During the break, you had mentioned that one of the famous good preachers that we both know of, his face, his body movements, his voice is being used to say things that actually are 100% against his actual teachings. I've seen this with multiple famous preachers that people get, again, they use AI. You cannot tell if that's the real person or not. And all of a sudden, it's like, I can't believe that he said that.
1: Right, right.
0: And it's like, well, they didn't say it. It was AI generated. So, of course, that can cause a massive amount of false teaching, which we need to be very, very cautious on. How about AI-generated false biblical quotations? In other words, it's very easy to say, well, Matthew 24, verse 15 states, and then all of a sudden you hear something, but it's not Matthew 24, 15. It's something that AI made up.
1: Yeah, really from 2 Egyptians 3:25.
0: Yeah, exactly. How about AI-generated counterfeit religious teachers or pastors? That deep faking that we just mentioned. Manipulation of people's religious beliefs. Now, folks, if you're not biblically literate, and this is one of the key things, and we constantly push this at our church. Every Sunday, we talk about, are you biblically literate? If you don't have your hard copy of your Bible and you're using everything digital, how do you know that what you're looking at is truly God's Word? So I mean, I'll use a lot of digital programs and so forth, but when I'm preaching, when I'm studying, I love to use my hardback or my paper copy just to make sure I'm not being duped either. So the Bible is still the best-selling book in the world. And I think we need to keep it that way. How about deep fake sermons or Christian leaders again? Mm. How about fabricated testimonies? All these things that AI can generate. Replacing genuine Christian fellowship with artificial interaction. Mm-hmm. One of the huge things, and thank God for technology when it came to the time of COVID and people were locked down and couldn't get to church. Thank God for technology for those that are shut-ins and cannot get out of their homes today. But unfortunately, one of the things that COVID did is many, many churches around the country, people decided, well, you know, it's much easier just to flip on a live stream production at home and not go to church. That's a huge problem with many, many churches. We're thankful that our particular church, that's not been an issue. But using live stream is a great thing, but again, how do you know that you're getting what actually is being stated in the pulpits? Mm-hmm. AI can confuse that. So again, all these issues come back to one thing. Are we truly looking at life from a biblical world view, from knowing Jesus Christ as our personal Savior, from being biblically literate, or are we allowing AI to take over our religion, our beliefs, and our Bible?
1: Let me bring a couple other issues to light here. I find it very tragic that AI is being used to generate pornographic material, even that of children. Some are saying as long as it's not real, it's okay. And but there's nothing left to the imagination. Earlier this month, and I shared this in the introduction, a Wisconsin judge, John Zee of the U.S. Court of Appeals, the Seventh Circuit for the Western District of Wisconsin, ruled that the First Amendment protects a person's right to privately possess child sexual abuse material created using AI, as long as the material does not depict a real person, and as long as that material remains in the home.
0: Well, first of all, just the thought of what has just been said. What in the world is wrong with our country?
1: Yeah.
0: What is wrong with society? How come sex has become the controlling dictate, if you will, of the American people and, again, around the world? So the first premise here is, why in the world are human beings becoming so corrupt in their minds? Well, here's one of the main reasons why, is because with the proliferation of pornography, whether it's human beings that are actually real people or digitized robots or whatever you want to use, digitized pictures, all of this is just going to show that we are having a massive issue in our society, which is it's becoming, and I'm rather blunt about this, we are watching American churches. I'm not even talking about the unsaved. We're watching the American church turn to sexual addiction. We're watching a massive return to Corinthian-type style living, and it's a huge issue today. I know that's pretty blunt and it's pretty challenging, but I see it over and over and over again. So when you look at some of these statistics that are coming out, another particular report came out that one-third of Americans have had a romantic relationship with AI. I mean, that seems to be absolutely ludicrous, but yet it's documented. Another statistic, 53% of United States of adults, 53% of United States adults have had some kind of relationship with an AI system, whether as a friend, colleague, or confidant. It's very interesting when you talk about the immorality that's taking place with AI. Here's two other interesting statistics. It says half of all adults over age 60 said AI intimacy was not cheating. That's very interesting.
1: Wow.
0: In other words, a passage such as comes out of Matthew, if you look on a woman to lust after her, you've committed adultery with her already in her heart. In my opinion, adultery is cheating.
1: As that man thinketh in his heart, so is he.
0: Exactly. So over age 60, they basically looked at it as not cheating. Now, let's go to the younger generation who lives with digital technology and they've grown up on it. They find digital technology is very, very problematic. Between the 18 and 29-year-olds, they stated that anyone who is involved in an AI relationship, younger adults most likely are going to say that it is cheating. And why is that? Well, the older generation didn't grow up with digital investments, if you will, the way the young people are. So young people recognize that this AI love, if you will, which of course is a false love, they find that if you're doing that and you're my boyfriend, you're my girlfriend, you're my young spouse, you're cheating on me when you're doing this. And quite frankly, it's cheating on their morality, it's cheating on biblical Christianity, and it's a huge issue today.
1: Friends, you're listening to Crosstalk, and we're opening our phone lines today, taking your questions or brief comments. Our number, 800-733-9829, 800-733-9829. There is so much going on. In California, they just passed Adams' Law to regulate AI chatbots. Again, here we have the situation, I believe it is in this location, where a teen died by suicide after an alleged encouragement from ChatGPT. Again, the AI started out as a confidant and sharing things with and turned into a suicide coach for this 16-year-old boy.
0: Yeah, unfortunately, there's so much of this that's taking place. You mentioned in your opening remarks about a teenager, a 17-year-old young man, young boy, was charged with murder for killing his mother and his brother. It's very interesting. The subsequent investigation basically around this individual demonstrated concerning behavior, including using the internet and ChatGPT to make searches, including for theoretical ideas or fantasies regarding killing his family. So, again, the criminal element that is being pushed out by AI, especially to young people, I mean, it's consuming. To some young person who actually commits suicide, I mean, it's abominable. When you look at this other person who he didn't commit suicide, but he commits murder against two of his family members. Are we watching what we're listening to? Are we watching what we're allowing our young people to look at? And it's a huge issue today.
1: 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Pastor Richard Schmidt is with us from Union Grove Baptist Church. And the website for the church, by the way?
0: MYUGBC. 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
1: Great. 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
2: 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Recently, a friend of mine spoke at a Jewish conservative group. And to his amazement, and to mine, a lot of the Jewish attendees came up to him and said, I heard about you through Brandon House and Worldview Tube. He kept hearing this over and over, and it was so encouraging. It means we have a lot of Jewish people, many of them who do not believe in Yeshua or Messiah, that are listening to our network because they know how we feel about God's plan for the nation state and our defense of the nation state and their historical and biblical right to the land. You know what I'm also finding in my private conversations? More and more of non-believing Jews are willing to talk about the Bible with me, even to talk about Yeshua or Messiah. You know what's happening? Their hearts are softening up. Their eyesight's getting better. Romans 11, it says their eyesight is partially blind. Their hearts are partially hardened. They're softening up as God prepares to turn his full attention to them. Praise the Lord.
1: Again, friends, if you'd like the book on AI by Pastor Richard Schmidt, you can reach out to our switchboard, 800-729-9829 or vcy.org. 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Let's go right to the phone lines here, and let's see, Mark in Tucson, Arizona. Mark, you're on the air.
3: Yeah, my question pertains to what I consider a very major form of deception, and the question would be is what connection is there between AI and the occult? Seems to me, if you really want to open up, and this includes sincere people, but if they can channel and bring up their departed loved ones, and AI being as deceptive as it is, to me that would open up a tremendous amount of deception, especially preying on people's emotions.
1: Thank you.
3: And others.
1: Thank you, Mark. I'm going to have Pastor come in on that. Thank you.
0: Yeah, Mark, that is a huge issue. And, of course, AI can generate whatever the programmer wants it to. So, yeah, I mean, you talk about the occult that exists today. You talk about seances. You talk about going to these individuals that will tell you they can bring up your loved one from the dead. With AI, it makes it extremely easy. So, again, the caution is, don't do it to start with. Stay right away from it.
1: Keep in mind, Satan is the father of lies. He's a deceiver from the beginning. Fred in Hawthorne, Wisconsin, you're on the air.
4: Hi, Pastor Schmidt. I had an idea. I'm an engineer, so I do solve problems. Anyway, why can't the church team up with an AI developer and have them provide a church-approved version of AI that everybody can use? People want to use it, so that would give them an opportunity to use something that's good.
1: Okay, thank you, Fred.
0: Well, Fred, that they actually do make a good point, and there actually are a couple of prophecy teachers that have built their own AI system that simply answers questions based on their sermons. So you're absolutely right. If we use it for good, it can certainly have good outcomes.
1: Yeah, and some will do it where you can do a search, ask the question, goes through all the messages that individual has ever preached and give you the information. So some of that does exist in that regard. Ed in La Grande, Oregon. Hi, Ed, you're on the air.
5: Yeah, my comment is that something, you know, I'm 83. I'm not a young guy. But the Lord told me back in 1991, because the friend that worked with me was a computer specialist. Hey, and what's computer magazine talking about artificial insemination? And he started laughing, but everything that God has told me since then has come true.
1: Hmm. Well, God's word is true, and so we use that as our standard for life, and certainly we trust his word. And there is that which is phony, fake, and friends, we need to stay by God's word. As Scripture says, sanctify them through thy truth. Thy word is truth. Sue, in Zanesville, Ohio, you're on the air.
6: Yeah, how does the pastor feel about AI baby dolls? They look real, they act real, and they're very expensive. Thank you.
1: Thank you.
0: Well, again, that's a individual parental decision to make. What does the baby do? Is it anatomically correct? Are there things that, as a parent, you would find objectionable? So, again, I would state I'd use extreme caution when getting involved with that, but that's a parental responsibility.
1: And some of these dolls or such will interact with what questions you ask. And the question also goes, Pastor, where is my child's voice recording going when they're speaking to this doll?
0: Yeah, it's another issue because if indeed it's connected to the internet, then you know that everything the baby's saying, quote unquote, and what your child's saying, it's documented somewhere.
1: Let's go to Kimberly, calling from Tomah, Wisconsin. Kimberly, you're on the air.
7: Hi. Do you guys remember the Soylent Green movie that was all run by intelligent computers and everything? It was Charlton Heston started it. And he was trying to find out where the food was coming from, the green wafers. No, and it turns out it was people were being killed by the AI system in order to make the food for the people.
1: Yeah, I haven't seen the movie here, Kimberly, but we have much happening in real life that is also very concerning. And so thank you for raising that issue. Robin in Monticello, Kentucky, you're on the air, Robin.
8: Yes, this is a little bit about AI. They said years ago that that radio would take over everything, too. It'd take over your mind, and World War II, propaganda, recordings, rock and roll, the year 2000, everybody thought it was going to happen. And the Bible and everything it says, do not fear, I have overcome the world. Mm-hmm. Believe in me, Jesus Christ.
1: Yeah. I don't disagree with that at all. Jesus is the overcomer, Pastor.
0: Well, absolutely, and Robin, you make a good point here. The issue is, what do we choose to do with AI? How are we going to incorporate it into our lives? Virtually every single person, whether we know it or not, is using some form of AI. If you have a cell phone, if you have a computer, if you have an iPad, if it's connected to the internet, you're definitely using AI at some point. Again, the caution is, are we walking in a biblical worldview? Are we putting our faith in Christ? Do we truly use the Bible that God wrote, not one that AI wrote? So all these issues are ones we need to pay attention to. And most of all, do you know Jesus Christ as your personal Savior? AI cannot take the place of God. He cannot take the place of what Jesus did for us through his death, burial, and resurrection. And of course, if you have a biblical worldview, if you've received Christ as your personal Savior, 99% of this you can avoid.
1: Yeah, and not be worried about the future. God is still sovereign, is he not, despite what advancements come in AI?
0: Absolutely. God is going to make sure that his plan, his prophetic plan, comes to pass exactly mm-hmm. as stated. And part of that prophetic plan is, quite frankly, allowing AI to play a major part during the 7-year tribulation period, whereby, as many callers have stated, there will be massive deception. Mm-hmm. The Antichrist system will be a one-world government, a one-world religion, and a one-world economy. That's guaranteed to happen. So the best news is you don't have to go through that horrible time. Again, have you placed your faith in Christ? You know Jesus is your personal Savior. And if you do, you will not be part of that horrible seven-year tribulation time.
1: Pastor, thank you for joining us for this two-part series on Crosstalk.
0: Well, thank you so much for having me.
1: Pastor Richard Schmidt with us here these last 2 days, Union Grove Baptist Church, talking about the dangerous advancement of AI, artificial intelligence. 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

0: With SRN News, I'm Bob Agnew in Washington. The Supreme Court has blocked the Trump administration from enforcing a new Postal Service rule governing mail-in ballots ahead of the November midterm elections. That's something that did not go over well with the Attorney General of this country, Todd Blanche, speaking to reporters about that today at the White House. Meanwhile, SRN News White House correspondent Willie Nelson was on hand and called on by the Attorney General.
1: Willie Nelson with SRN. Mr. Attorney General, reports say actress Hayden Panettiere may have died after taking a pill laced with fentanyl. The DEA is looking at her alleged dealer. What is the Justice Department going to doing to go after the people that sell these fake pills? And my second question is the AI doomsday talk a real national security issue, or is it a way to put the government in charge of the internet?
2: So when it comes to fentanyl, they're not fake pills, they're death pills, right? So they're pills that kill people, and there's a federal statute that allows us to go after it, assuming we can prove who the dealer is, to go after them and put them in prison for murder.
0: FBI Director Kash Patel returned to Capitol Hill today for an oversight hearing before the Senate Judiciary Committee. He told the panel the Bureau is fulfilling its key mission, keeping Americans safe.
3: This has been the most prolific run of crime reduction in the United States history with the help of our great partners since the beginning of the Trump administration. Here are a few numbers, and behind these stats are lives saved across the country. The FBI has arrested 54,000 violent criminals. That's up 90% from the 18-month year period prior to that. That's making America safe.
0: On Wall Street, near the close, the Dow Jones Industrial Average was down by 373 points. The NASDAQ off by 235. This is SRN News. Some Democrats are abandoning their transgender allies.
4: With the midterm elections looming and polls showing that Americans do not want to see males competing against females in sports, a growing number of Democratic candidates are flip-flopping. Perhaps the most prominent is James Tallarico, who is in a close race with Republican Ken Paxton for one of Texas' two U.S. Senate seats. He told Fox News that he now opposes men in women's sports, quote, if it endangers safety or fairness. Michael Harrington reporting.
0: A battle over religion has sprung up on Native American land in Wyoming. The Northern Arapaho and Eastern Shoshone tribes that share the Wind River Reservation want a local pastor to close her church and leave. Sarah Lucas, who is not Native American but does own the land under her church building, says she's not going anywhere. The conflict stems from a video that circulated in which Lucas called the Arapaho Sundance Festival a form of idol worship. This is SRN News. The debate around student AI use is raging.
5: New York City and Los Angeles school districts have banned most student AI use for a year to study the technology's impact. Microsoft just announced it will commit to new AI guardrails and privacy standards in a new agreement it negotiated with a teachers union, the AFT. Meanwhile, the union president is asking other tech giants to sign on, notably Google, OpenAI, and Anthropic, saying the country needs industry standards in the absence of legislation. The conversation highlights the growing concerns of educators around AI use and privacy protections as the technology becomes mainstream at schools. John Scott reporting.
0: President Trump labeling as a hoax concerns being raised about AI developing so fast it could get out of control. He says the concerns seem to be aimed at dampening U.S. advances in AI technology to help China. This is SRN News.
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13: Next up for the case of Emily Bickford and her daughter Ava is to the United States Supreme Court. We're going to be talking about this case on Faith and Freedom. I'm Matt Staver, founder and chairman of Liberty Counsel. Joining me is Holly Mead.
14: Well, as you know, Matt, we don't generally deal with custody cases, but in this case, it's a religious freedom issue, and we've continued to fight for Emily Bickford for the right for her to take her 13-year-old daughter to church and expose to anything Christian, religious organizations, events, what you have you. And you argued this case last year before the Maine Supreme Court. And now we're on our way to asking the High Court to please hear this case.
13: Yes, continue to pray for Emily Bickford and her daughter Ava and our legal team as we now take this to the next level, and that is to the United States Supreme Court. The Supreme Court obviously reviews cases, and it's in their discretion to take a case or not. And most of the cases that are asked to be reviewed, they deny. So it's a small percentage, 1-2%. Pray that this is one of those 1-2% cases, because it's very critically important, not only for this case, not only for people in Maine, but for the entire country. Because what this case does is it says, in a case involving custody where there's two fit parents, one parent can be empowered by the court to have an absolute veto over the other parent's right to raise the child in a religious or Christian environment, not just involving one church. This particular order involves any church, any religious organization, any religious event, including Christmas or Easter, including Bible studies, exposure to the Bible, exposure to religious philosophy, and that's a direct quote from the order. It is so broad that Matthew Bradeen has been given power from the court to block any kind of exposure to anything religious, particularly anything Christian, no matter its origin, no matter whether it's this church, that denomination or this denomination, any religious organization. So, for example, if during Christmas she wanted to ring the bell for Salvation Army, she couldn't do it. If she wanted to volunteer at a crisis pregnancy center, she couldn't do it. If she wanted to attend a rally that is a Christian rally, she can't do it. If she wants to attend a Christmas program in her school or someplace else, it's totally banned across the board.
14: But you know what got my attention when we did an earlier program on the subject? You mentioned that when you argued before the Maine Supreme Court, they actually ignored their own state law in this case. Is that what really sets the stage for the High Court to take this?
13: Well, they didn't do that during my argument. They did it during the actual writing of the opinion.
14: In the opinion, okay.
13: Yeah, they never suggested that they were going to overrule one of the Maine Supreme Court's prior opinions, which says in a case where you have these fundamental rights of the Constitution at issue, you elevate the review of it to what's called strict scrutiny. In other words, the government or their person bringing the claim has to show a compelling interest. And if they have a compelling interest, in this case, a compelling interest to prohibit this child from exposure to anything religious or Christian, which that would be impossible to show, then they have to achieve it in the least restrictive means. Well, think of this. If it's one thing that the pastor said at Calvary Chapel, okay, that may be least restrictive. If it's even Calvary Chapel, which that would not be least restrictive, but just assume that you just wipe out one church, there's no way it's the least restrictive means to wipe out every church,
14: right?
13: Every religious event, every religious organization,
14: all
13: and that's
14: churches,
13: what it does.
14: Yeah.
13: So the least restrictive means would have clearly meant they had to rule the other way. And in writing this opinion, releasing it, they overruled the Osier case, O-S-I-E-R case. That's the name of it, from the Maine Supreme Court. They overruled it.
14: And what is that case about?
13: Well, it requires strict scrutiny, a compelling interest, and least restrictive means whenever you have a fundamental constitutional right at stake, as you do here, free exercise of religion. And so the court said, no, in cases going forward, there's no free exercise of religion, no special treatment for religion, period. And in doing so, they overruled the previous decision of the Maine Supreme Court, and they now put themselves in conflict to the other court cases around the country, state courts of appeal, state Supreme Courts, and that's what causes the conflict.
14: Absolutely. You know, and I guess in our years of dealing with all the COVID issues and the church cases and all that in Maine, I'm never surprised, I guess, by what happens in the state of Maine. However, this has gotten a lot of attention from the media and from the public. I think they can't believe this would actually be a real situation.
13: I know. And there's some people that say, oh, well, it's just one church, or it's just because what the pastor said during a prayer. No, it's not. It's not just what the pastor said during 6 minutes. It's not just Calvary Chapel of Portland, Maine. It is every church. It's every religious organization. It's every religious event.
14: And, you know, her daughter, 13-year-old Ava, is at a very pivotal age for exposure to Christianity. She needs this so she grows in her faith.
13: The 4 to 14 window is something we've talked about before.
14: Oh, yes.
13: And that's what child evangelism knows about, and that is that age of age 4 to 14. It's very critical in the life of a young person with regards to their relationship to the Lord.
14: Fortunately, she seems like a very mature young lady, and her mother is doing a great job with her. But still, to just ban her from any kind of religion is just absurd.
13: Listen to this. I mean, the court actually says on page 17, the lower court order that we appealed, the lower court order actually acknowledged that there was no, quote, evidence showing that Ava had been harmed by exposure to any teaching of the Bible or rooted in the Bible. There's no evidence that she's been harmed by any teaching that's rooted in the Bible.
14: Well, of course
13: not. That is directly from the lower court. There's no evidence of harm that has happened to Ava regarding any teaching that is rooted in the Bible. However, the court goes on to say that exposure to Christian doctrine like heaven, hell, angels, and demons, salvation, the second coming, and teaching the Bible verse by verse, chapter by chapter could be psychologically harmful to a child. Could be. Not is, could be. That is shocking that they would even say that. It could be. But it's even more shocking that there's no evidence that there is. In other words, right, there's no evidence of harm, but you could be harmed by this idea of salvation, that some are going to be saved and some are not, that there's right and wrong, that, you know, there is truth and lie, there is a heaven, there is a hell. To suggest that somebody could be psychologically harmed by those basic biblical teachings is shocking. But even beyond that, to acknowledge that there is no evidence of harm and then, nevertheless, to issue an order that gives Matthew Berdeen unilateral authority to ban Ava when she is with her mother, Emily, from being exposed to not only Calvary Chapel of Portland, but any church, any religious organization. I'm talking about any religious organization. Think about that.
14: Mm-hmm.
13: She couldn't be exposed to any religious organization. That's a broad spectrum, not just churches. So no churches, no religious organizations.
14: Unbelievable.
13: So it doesn't matter what kind of a religious organization. Could be a pro-life organization, could be a Salvation Army religious organization, could be something else. Nothing. No religious events. And how broad is that? That is Christmas, Easter, That's Bible studies. That's summer camp. That is overnight stays with Christian friends. It's even being around Christian friends.
14: And, you know, Emily's a very smart woman. And when she would take her daughter to church, and perhaps the pastor would talk about heaven and hell and all those things that they're raising red flags about, she is going to explain that further with Ava. She's not just going to leave her to think she's going to have nightmares or something. She's going to explain why that's important in the Bible.
13: Well, and, you know, I've seen some people online saying, well, Ava doesn't want to go to church. Well, you know, that's just knee-jerk
14: reaction.
13: How do
14: they know Ava?
13: Yeah, they don't know, and they're not reading. No, Ava wants to go to church. Ava's the one who initiated this.
14: She wanted to be baptized.
13: To be baptized.
14: Yes.
13: Her mom said yes, and that's when Matthew Berdeen went to the courts, and thus came this order. Ava loves the Lord. She wants to be baptized. She has now been baptized, so that did happen. But she can't be exposed to anything Christian or religious in nature. So please pray for Emily, Ava, and our legal team as we now take this case to the U.S. Supreme Court. Go to lc.org/Emily.
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0: been great.
1: Folks have been saved, Christians revived, but it seemed the last couple of nights, nothing had really happened. The preacher made the announcement, since the offerings had not been what they should have been, maybe it was time to

you to know that heaven came down that night and that little girl came forward with those 5 pennies. Folks were saved. Well, they decided as long as the people are getting saved, there was no way that they could close the services.

0: 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Gary has been teaching God's Word for almost 40 years in Southwest Florida and serves as the pastor and founder of Fellowship Church of Inglewood, where we love Jesus and we love people. My name is Roger Johnson, and our hope for today is that you will be encouraged and motivated to live your life for Jesus Christ. Here's Pastor Gary with today's message.
1: Because your faith defines you. If you see yourself as a loser, others will see you as a what? And guys, you can have the best excuses in the world. And they're true even. You can be beat up, beat down, left for dead. You can be mistreated and you know, you can have all these things against you. But if you don't see yourself as conquering, and we're more than what the Bible says. Conquerors through who? Him who loved us. If we don't see ourselves as conquerors, if we don't define ourselves by having faith, don't be surprised if the enemy, the wicked one, the devil, doesn't see right through all that bull, and he sees that we are losers, and he'll eat our lunch. Are you listening or not? So, we were in our what? Own sight as grasshoppers, and so we were in their sight. So today's message is a defining faith, and we're into it now. But the point is, God really hates it when we're like that. You might wonder, what does God hate? Well, God says in Proverbs 6 several things he hates: a lying tongue, hands that shed innocent blood, people that go around gossiping. He names several of them in Proverbs 6. But I'm going to tell you what something God really hates. I think he hates more than anything is when you and I don't have faith. Did you know without faith you're going to go to hell? Did you know that, yes or no? And so instead of getting mad, well, God's mad at me because I don't have faith, you know, God would really like to save you. And it really bothers him, and it not only does it hate, he hates it, but it hurts him that his son would give his life on the cross and we wouldn't have faith in his son to be saved. Did you hear me or not? God just hates it, and when we're believers in Christ, and we know the scriptures even. I can do all things through Christ who strengthens me. Okay? With God, nothing is what? Impossible. For all things work together for what? To them that love God. God hates it when he gives us broken lives, broken people all throughout the Bible. They're not superhuman, are they? No, and he shows us the warts, the wrinkles, the problems of the people. And how he was with them. He never left them. He shows how they fell, how they got up again. He shows how he chastened them. He shows all kinds of stuff in the scriptures. Look at the ragtag bunch Jesus had. Can you not watch and pray with me? I'm only going to be with you a little longer, guys, for 1 hour. And they did what? They slept. And then when he's dying on the cross, they all forsook him and what? Fled, run away. And then his leader, the leader, he did what? Denied him and cussed him. Is that what happened? Why does God give us all that? He's trying to show us, guys, faith is something we can all have. It's not superhuman. You hear me? And it's going to define who you are. The majority report. We're still talking a little bit about what we talked about last week. The majority report is always going to be the grasshopper report. It's always going to be the grasshopper report. Don't be surprised if the church and you as a believer in Christ, you hear this your whole life. We are not what? We're not able. We're not able. That's the majority report. We be not able to go up against the people, for they're what? Stronger than we are. That's the majority report. It will always be the grasshopper report. Now listen to me a minute. It's much easier to not what? It's much easier to whine, to complain, and to quit than to stand up and act like a man and have faith. Did you hear me? Yeah, it's a whole lot easier on your bad marriage to just not see what you can do and just quit and cut and run. You hear me? Yes or no? Than to stick in there and do everything you can, man. You can just go with that, whatever. Amen. Come on. It's much easier not to have faith, guys. Faithless people, and this is my words, faithless people will always be in the what? It's just up to you if you want to spend your time with them. Oh, I'm telling you. You can tell faithless people. See, because faith defines who you are. Amen? If you want to talk about Sister So-and-so more, than encourage Sister So-and-so. If you want to talk about the problems in your life more than the good in your life. If you want to talk about, oh, the building's taking so long, instead of going, wow, isn't that incredible? Debt free for the glory of God. See how that works, yes or no? Don't be surprised, though. Faithless people will always be in the what? The majority. God, see, God hasn't called us to be in the majority. He said, narrow is the gate to life everlasting, but broad is the way that leads to what? Destruction. The faithless also will always do what? They'll always attract the crowd. We can't get a bigger crowd than we can. Did you know that? Say. We can't. Did you hear what he said? What? We can't. Yeah, but no, we can't. No. He said, and she said it too. Before you know it, you got a crowd saying we can't. And before you know it, you're hanging out with a bunch of losers. You hear me today? Don't be surprised. Yeah, but it seems like I'm the only one in my family that has faith. Well, thank God you have faith. Maybe. Yeah, but I wish. Well, whatever. Hush your mouth. Why don't you keep having faith and you define yourself by faith and let people see that you're a person of faith? And maybe along the way, there'll be a couple more that'll come on and join you in your faith. Amen? And maybe you'll have an incredible life, by the way, say, with God in your life. Come on. The minority report is this. Okay, but I call it, it's still the giant report. I think you're a giant if you're in the minority. Say, I'm a giant. I'm a giant. I'm a giant. I ain't no grasshopper, because greater is he that's in me than he that's in his world. So I'm a giant. Amen? Come on. Now, this is always the minority report. We are what? Oh, we're well able to do this. You get a good plan together, you announce your good plan, and before long, about 30 people will come and tear that plan apart. Amen? Now, sometimes our plans are stupid, and somebody needs to do that with them. But more than not, you have something positive, and somebody will want to have something negative to tear it down. Are you listening or not? Come on. Caleb and Joshua said, we are well able to do what? We're well able to overcome. Your faith is going to define you as an overcomer or as a loser and a quitter. Your faith is going to define you. It's not easy to have what? It's not easy to have real faith, guys. It's not easy when you're down on the count, you're down on the mat, baby. You are knocked out. You feel like you've been run over by a truck. Poof! And somehow, in that state, you're going to try to believe. Are you kidding me? It's hard, ain't it? Say, how many know what I'm talking about? Come on. It's hard to have real faith. Now, it's not that hard when we're in a church group and we're singing glory, glory, hallelujah. You know what I mean? But when you've been run over, when you're hurt, when you have every right to quit and everybody you know is telling you to quit, it's hard to go, no, I'm not going to quit. And when you have that faith, it's going to define you. Did you hear me? Have I lost you? Hope I'm not boring you to tears. People with faith will always be in the what? I don't know what Bible you've been reading. Stop being discouraged. Satan is the prince of the power of the air and the ruler of this world. Is that what the Bible says? Well, I can't believe everything's going wrong in America and in the world. Why are you thinking it's going to be differently? Why don't you let your light so shine before men that they can see your good works and glorify your Father in heaven and quit just hush and keep doing? Amen. Listen. Amen. Are you hear what I'm saying? Well, the country's going to hell in a handbasket. I don't know if you checked or not. Look down through the centuries. People have been going to hell in a handbasket forever. We can get so down, so discouraged. And I'm going to tell you, it's going to define us and our faith is going to be squashed. Come on. You're always going to be in the minority. You know, I wish every seat was filled this morning. I believe the ministry we have, the love that we have, we preach God's word, I think it's deserving of every seat to be filled. I believe that with all my heart. My goal in our life one day as a church is one day we'll have such a crowd that when people fuss or something, I can say, good, we need your seat. Yeah. Come on. Faith, baby. Faith, man. Are you hearing me? It shouldn't surprise us. Reaching people for Christ isn't easy. Starting a church ain't easy. 9 out of 10 fail. 9 out of 10 new church starts fail. And 99.something% of them never get landed in their own building. They just continue to meet in another location for their whole existence. And that's okay. I'm just saying, it. Don't be surprised if it's hard. Amen. Say. That's what we're talking about today. But as things get hard and you keep driving the ball, and you keep driving the ball, but they just got sacked. Well, get up, baby, and keep going. Amen? And that's going to define you as you keep moving. You listening? The faithful will always do what? Distract the crowd. Again, these are my words. Don't be surprised as you, as a person of faith, if people don't get a little tired of you. Amen. Say. Yeah. And they might even say this, well, I just can't believe you. You're always looking on the bright side. You know? You ever had anybody tell that to you? I just can't believe you. Say, okay, it's not, you're not bragging, it's just the truth. Come on. I can't believe the way you handle situations. You're a nut. You ever had anybody tell you you ought to just turn on God? Just turn your back on God and walk away from him? Anybody in the building, somebody said that to you before? Come on. The popular vote is grasshoppers. That's always the popular vote. The Lord has brought us to this land to what? See, that's always going to be the popular vote, guys. That when it comes down to brass tacks, when it comes down, when the going gets tough, the popular vote's going to say, God is not good. God, you did this to me. Did you hear me? And you might be shocked that I'm saying that today. Guys, I don't know what world you live in. I live in the real world. And I hear people all the time. You know what I'm saying? And I see the polling data. When people are polled that are believers in Christ, that don't believe the Bible, that don't believe God, that don't believe Jesus Christ is the only way to God the Father, yet they call themselves a believer in Christ. That's the majority. The popular vote, grasshoppers. And wherefore hath the Lord brought us to this land to fall by the sword, that our wives and our children should be a prey? Were it not better for us to return to what? We will not go. And their faith defined them. And God saw their faith defined them. And God said, I'm tired of you. And you're not going where I'm going. And if you want to go where God's going, there's only one way to go there. And that's by faith. Did you hear me? That's all he requires. And by the way, it wasn't like God's impatient with people. God is so patient, ain't even funny. This was the 10th time that the people of Israel had rebelled against God since he miraculously delivered them from Egypt. 10 times! And God finally said, I've had it. I can't stand the way you acted. You're done. That's what happened. Here's the 10 times. You go look them up sometime. Check these out on the web. At the Red Sea, at Mar, the wilderness of Sin, at Rephidim, at Sinai, going to Kadesh again, going to Kadesh yet again, while at Kadesh, and again at Kadesh. You think God's ever got really frustrated with you? Your faith defines you. You can't please God without faith. Don't expect the promises to be in your life that are in His Word if you don't believe His promises. Did that make sense? Like I'm just umbrellaed in. If you don't believe God, you don't believe God. I don't care what you say. It's the popular vote, a defining faith. God's vote, okay, is the giant vote. Amen? Some scriptures again. And the Lord heard the voice of your words. God, see, God always has the last vote. Say last vote. See, God knows you. He sees you and he sees me. And he always has the last vote. And the Lord heard the voice of your words and was what? Mad as a hornet. And he sware. Can you imagine God in heaven being so angry he's swearing at the people? You know what I mean? It's crazy. Surely there shall not one of these men of this evil generation see that good land which I swore to give unto their fathers. So what he swore as a promise to give to the children of Israel, it was an equal promise swearing they ain't going to see a bit of it. Save Caleb the son of Jephunneh, he shall see it, and him will I give that land that he has trodden upon unto his children, because he hath wholly what? Or believed the Lord. Also the Lord was angry for me, Moses speaking, we said this last week, say, thou shalt also shall not go in. So Moses said, I don't get to go in either because of you guys, but also because of my own lack of faith. But Joshua, the son of Nun, which stands before thee, he's going to go in, so you encourage him, for he's going to cause Israel to inherit the land. He's going to be the leader. Moreover, your little ones, which you said should be killed, by the way, your children, which in that day had no knowledge between good and evil, they didn't have the lack of faith, and it didn't define them like your lack of faith defined you. They're going to go in, and unto them will I give it, and they shall possess it. But as for you, turn, take your journey into the wilderness. That area you seem to love so much, you just have at it. You stay on the other side in the Red Sea. Enjoy the desert. Amen? You hearing me today? I know we're beating this message a little bit into our head. That's good for us. A defining faith. We got a few minutes left. God requires one thing. Guess what it is? Can we try to do that together as a class? I thought we've done a pretty good job on making it clear. God requires one thing. That's what he requires. Okay? What if you work really hard on that one? How about that? Amen? Say. Church stuff is full of all kinds. The Christian life is full of all kinds of stuff we put up there. And God says, why don't you just pull this stuff right on down over here? Not that it's not important, but you just and put faith right up here. Amen? Say. Why don't you work on that and see if this don't fly? And some of this you're going to throw away, by the way, because once you see this, you're going to realize, wow, what's this? Amen? God requires one thing, faith. Without faith, it's impossible to please him. For he that comes to God must believe that he is, and he's a rewarder of those that diligently seek him. We're not done with the message. Why can I not please God without faith? You might be saying today, okay, Clark, why can't I please God without faith? Again, just some thoughts today. Number one, it's a slap in the face of God. When you and I don't believe God, and he said, I'm going to be with you, I'm not going to leave you, I'm never going to forsake you, you can do all things through me. When we don't believe we can do it, it's like slapping God in the face. You understand? Say. I'm still looking at blank faces out here. I don't know if you got that one or not. When you don't believe God and God says something's true, it's like taking your hand and slapping God in the face. You don't mean it! We ought not slap God in the face. Amen? Guys, we call sin, there's a bunch of sins that we commit, and they're true and they're horrible. But the biggest sin you'll commit that'll lead you to hell is the sin of unbelief. You understand? It makes God look weak. When we, his children, his followers, don't believe him, it makes God Almighty look what? It makes him look weak. He knows that you have named the name of Christ and that you're a child of God, a child of his. And he knows that you've been out there. And when you don't have faith, it makes him look what? Makes him look like he doesn't care. Not that he doesn't care at all. It's that they don't believe. But see, he can't tell everybody that. So he just has to take it. God just has to take it. Number three, it makes God appear to be what? Oh my gosh, oh my gosh. This is the big granddaddy of them all right here. Because God is holy. God cannot lie. But when you don't have faith and you name the name of Christ and you don't believe, it makes him look like he's a liar. Did you hear me? Yes or no? Let's be honest, and it's okay. We're just in church this morning. How many, because of your life, you've made God look like a liar? Can I see your hand? How many is willing to say that this morning in church? Because of the way my lack of faith or the way I've done in my life, I've made God like he's a liar. Number four. It makes God, when I don't have faith, when I don't believe, it makes God look like it was his fault because I failed. When I don't have faith, I don't believe, I walk away from God, whatever, my life becomes useless. My light basically goes out. Listen, it makes it look like it was God's fault. Did you hear me, yes or no? He didn't like that. Okay? Didn't it make it look like it was his fault to the folks when they went into the land? Stay with me another moment. Didn't it make it look like it was his fault that when the spies came back, didn't it make it look like God was lying? Yes or no? Didn't it make it look like that they had it better in Egypt? Yes or no? Didn't it make it look like if they went into that land, they were going to get killed? So God is just lying. He doesn't care for them. He's crazy. God's going to kill us all. You see why a lack of faith and unbelief really God hates? Yes or no? I beat this hard today. God requires one thing, faith. Faith is a total confidence and trust in God. Say that with me. Faith is a what? And guys, I know this might be going in one end or out the other, but faith without it, and we'll end right here today, Raj. Without faith, say that with me. I'm dead in the water. Now that's my language. I'm dead in the water. You were swimming and now you drowned. You dead. Without faith, there you are. You a corpse. You turning blue. Your lips are all blue. Your eyes are popping out. Without faith, that's you. You're dead in the what? You're dead in the water with God. You're dead in the water with God. Without faith. Number two. I ain't got a dog's chance. Say that with me. I ain't got a... That's country talk. Without faith, I don't give a hoot what you say. Without faith in God, I'm going to tell you something right now. You ain't got a dog's chance. You'll see. You keep taking care of you the way you take care of you and not relying on God and believing God. But one day you're going to find out the preacher was right. I don't have a dog's chance. And without faith, you won't see God. One day you'll stand before God. Why should I get into this heaven? Why should I let you in here? You can cry till the cows come home. But unless it's your belief in Jesus Christ, it ain't happening. Did you hear me? All these well-meaning other ways, it's going to be over then. That's hard preaching. Say this last one with me. Faith, without it, I have what? You can sing the songs, you can wave the hands, you can flop like a chicken if you want to. Listen, you have zero connection to God if you don't have faith. And I don't have faith. And that is pretty much the way it is. But here's the with it. Here's the minority. Here's the minority report. Say that with me. Come on, church. Ah. Can do all things through Christ who strengthens me. Can we say the minority report one more time? I can do all things through Christ who strengthens me. The question is, what do you want to be defined by? Faith or a lack of faith? Believing God tells the truth or making God look like he's a liar? Falling down at the feet of God and worshiping or slapping him? Faith is going to be the thing that's going to define you and me. Amen? A little bit different word today. How about this minority report? Say it with me. If God be... Can we say that again? Come on, that's a minority report. Come on. If... Now, we're in the minority, but we're not alone. Say, I'm not alone. That's why church is important. That's why having believers in your life is important. Amen. I'm not alone, but I'm in the minority, but I ain't alone. Didn't Jesus say, did he say where 20 or 30,000 are gathered in my name, I'm there in the midst? Or did he say this? Where what?
2: Don't be surprised if it's 2 or 3, baby, not 20 or 30,000. Because faith is always in the minority. But it defines who I am.
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1: How do you do? One of the most beloved and inspirational women of the 20th century, Helen Keller, was blind and deaf and mute. And yet she wrote these words, "I can see." And that is why I can be so happy in what you call the dark, but which to me is golden. I can see a God-made world, not a man-made world. Today you will meet someone who for many years lived in the man-made world and saw that it was ugly. Only when he became scarred and blind did he see God's world, because his heart and mind and life were unshackled.

Lighting the darkness with true stories of real people, this is Unshackled, produced in Chicago by Pacific Garden Mission. Since 1877, Pacific Garden Mission has kept its doors open through time of war and peace, depression and boom, flood and fire. And despite the changes occurring in the world around it, the old lighthouse has remained a haven for the disadvantaged of all races and genders and generations. It offers food, clothing, and a safe place to sleep to those without. But most importantly, it offers hope to any that will listen to the eternal message of mercy, grace, and forgiveness of God. Many of those who do listen believe and go back out to encourage others, sharing the joy and peace they have found, like the man in this story. And now for broadcast around the earth, here's program number 2547, the true story of Earl Franklin Buck, retold from the classic files of Unshackled, the program that makes you face yourself and think. When Earl Buck

0: Mm-hmm. Didn't my wife come back with you?
1: Well, she's outside putting up my horse. Maybe she'd rather not watch us work. Any other injuries besides the head?
0: Well, I've looked them over pretty carefully. I can't find any others.
1: Well, the two cuts here are bad enough.
2: And it hurts a whole lot.
0: Mm-hmm. Son. Doctor, where did my wife find you?
1: Why, it so happened I'd stopped into Cassidy's.
0: That's what I thought.
1: Well, you know what they say, Reverend. The wages of gin is breath.
0: Do they, Doctor? I'd say the original quotation is more to the point.
1: Yes, quite so. Well, you seem to have done an excellent job of cleansing the wounds. Nothing left for me to do but sew them up. Let's see. Sutures. Yes, just so. Now, if I can just manage to...
0: Your hands aren't very steady, Doctor.
1: Yeah, you're right. I was just noticing the same thing.
0: More of the wages of gin, I take it?
1: Yeah, you're right. You're right.
0: You understand, Doctor, that this is my son, and I love him. I don't want to see him mutilated.
1: Naturally.
0: Well?
1: Well, Reverend Buck, the truth of the matter is I'm in no condition to make the stitches.
0: Thank you, Doctor. I appreciate your honesty, at least. Now then, you can tell me how to do it, can't you?
1: Yes, sir.
0: All right, give me the needle and the suture.
1: Well, have you the courage?
0: I know where to find it.
1: Well, Reverend, what are you waiting for?
0: I wasn't waiting, Doctor. I was asking God to guide my hand and give me courage.
1: Well, that's fine, Reverend Buck. Well done. A surgeon couldn't have done better. Not even a sober surgeon.
2: Is that all, Daddy?
0: Yes, yes, son, that's all. I'll send your mother in to sit with you. Well, Doctor, you ready to go?
1: All packed up, yes.
0: Well, then. I hope for the sake of your next patient that you're not planning to go back to the saloon.
1: So do I, Reverend. So do I.
0: What do I owe you?
1: Under the circumstances, sir, nothing at all. Not a cent.
3: I never forgot that incident from my childhood. But I didn't profit by the lesson I should have learned. In fact, the record shows that for about half a century, I didn't profit in any way by much of anything. I suppose the trouble really started when I was 13. My father died, and in trying to deal with her loss, my mother gave me more freedom than I was able to manage. I got to running with the wrong crowd and staying out late at night. Then I became a double dropout. I dropped out of Sunday school and public school at about the same time. Mother sent me to live with my older brother, Charlie, on his farm. Well, there I went to school again and stayed for about a year. After that, I was sent to live with another brother, Will, in Kansas City. I stayed there long enough to finish grade school, and then a couple of years later, when I was 17, I joined the Army. The year was 1920. My original enlistment was for 1 year, and when that year ended, I decided to re-enlist.
4: All right, bring him over here, Sergeant.
5: Well, Buck, the first sergeant tells me you've decided to re-up.
3: Yes, sir.
5: It'll be for 3 years, you know.
3: Yes, sir.
5: Buck, I'm not the chaplain, but as your company commander, I think I ought to point out something to you.
3: Yes, sir.
5: You've stood 11 pay formations with this outfit, and you've been falling down drunk 11 times. Is that right?
3: Yes, sir.
5: You've been lucky so far. It hasn't gotten you into any serious trouble. But I doubt very much that you repeat the performance 37 more times and stay lucky.
3: Yes, sir. I mean, I hope so, sir.
5: You mean you hope you could get drunk on 37 more paydays and still manage to stay out of the stockade?
3: Well, sir, I...
5: Don't look for any special favors from me, Buck. You won't get them. Understand?
3: Yes, sir. I understand, sir.
5: All right. Your application for reenlistment is approved. Sergeant Callahan has the papers all made up. You can sign them on the way out.
3: Captain was right, 37 paydays, 37 drunks. And as many as I could manage in between paydays, as luck allowed it. By the time I was discharged in 1920,

0: 24. I was a fully developed boozer. I had a drinking pattern that was just as regular in civilian life as it had been in the Army. The only difference was that the paydays came around more often, and there was a lot more money to drink up. In Kansas City, I was employed by the Railway Express Company, but I really worked for the saloon keepers. My brother and sister, who also lived in Kansas City, tried to help me.
1: Will and I are worried about you, Earl.
0: No reason to worry. I've told you 100 times. I'm okay.
1: But you're spending all your time and money in the saloons. You know, this would break Dad's heart. I mean, what would he think? Or Mother, if she knew.
0: All right.
1: And what about God? Earl, won't you come to church with us this Sunday?
0: Thanks, but no thanks. I've told you there's nothing there for me. By the way, I'm thinking about quitting my job and going up to Omaha, Nebraska.
1: Oh, Earl, a new city isn't the answer. You can't run from yourself. Proverbs chapter 28, verse 13 says, "He that covereth his sins shall not prosper, but whoso confesseth and forsaketh them shall have mercy."
0: Well, I moved to Omaha and went to work for the railroad until I was fired in 1930 for drinking. The Great Depression had just hit the country. In those days, thousands and thousands of people were drifting back and forth across the country, looking for work. All it took was a rumor of work somewhere to send a human tide sweeping across the country. And I became part of it. Following construction jobs, I traveled by freight train through the South, and then east to New York. There were so many of us on the road in those days that the railroads pretty much gave up trying to keep us off the trains. I remember one terrible ride in an empty box car. The temperature was about 10 below zero. There were some 30 men in the car, 30 men and one woman with a year-old baby.
2: Buddy, I don't know about you, but I can't take it much longer.
3: You mean the weather?
2: No, I mean watching that woman and her baby freeze to death.
3: I know. I've been thinking the same thing. We gotta do something about it. Let's talk to her.
2: Okay. You do the talking. Come on.
3: Excuse me, ma'am.
4: What is it, mister?
3: I was wondering, is there anything we can do to help you?
4: I don't know what. It's just as cold for you as it is for me and the baby.
3: It's none of my business, but you shouldn't be traveling this way.
4: I don't have much choice. My husband went all the way to Buffalo to find a job. Then he got hurt. I got the telegram yesterday.
3: Oh, I'm sorry. That's hard to take.
4: I just have to get to him. What if he dies?
3: All right, then you had to make the trip. But, ma'am, you're not dressed for this kind of weather, neither is the baby.
4: We're wearing everything we own.
3: Well, pal, I guess that settles it.
2: Yeah, sure does. Ma'am, I'll just take a few things out of my coat pockets. Then you can wear the coat.
4: I can't take your coat.
2: Oh, you've got to. There's no two ways about it.
4: Please.
3: Here's my coat, too, ma'am. It's dirty, but it's all one piece. Wrap the baby up in it.
4: You'll freeze to death.
3: Oh, I doubt it, but if somebody's going to freeze, it better not be the baby.
2: And it better not be you, either. That baby needs you. Here.
4: What can I say? Thank you.
5: Hey, guys, mind if I have my overcoat? It's a long one. Makes a pretty good blanket.
4: You don't know. Y'all just don't know.
3: Oh, forget it, ma'am. Get that kid warmed up. Maybe he'll go to sleep. Well, what do we do to keep warm? Calisthenics?
2: Maybe. But right now, I got something better. That's what I was thinking out of my coat.
3: Yeah? What is it?
2: I've been keeping this little jug of whiskey for an emergency. I reckon this is it.
3: It's emergency enough for me.
2: Now, come on over in the corner. I'm just letting everybody see the bottle. Hardly enough for the two of us. What with the weather and all.
0: Anything left in that jug?
5: Oh, well, enough for one more slug apiece.
0: Funny thing, with all this booze in me, I'm still freezing to death.
5: Yeah, me too. You notice the baby's comfortable, though.
0: Yeah, I keep telling myself it's worth it.
5: Yeah, me too. I keep asking myself, what am I doing here?
0: I don't have to ask. I know. I'm paying the price for about a dozen wasted years. Years when I thought I smarter than God.
5: God, you say. Listen, pal, if God was so good, he wouldn't let things like this happen.
0: Maybe you can say that and mean it. I can't. One thing I can't ever do, and that's blame God for my my troubles. What I've got, I asked for. I've paid hard cash for it. One drink at a time. You see, even when things were at their worst, I knew that it was me who had turned my back on God and not the other way around. Well, I got through that boxcar ride somehow, but it didn't change me. I went right on the same old way. It's a funny thing how a man can be wrong, can know he's wrong, and still go right ahead and be even more wrong.
6: 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You'll hear about it in just a minute. 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
0: I really never did blame God for my troubles. That's about the only good thing you could say about the man I was in those days. Only once for a short time I held a job without drinking. That was in South Chicago, but it didn't last. I quit, went to Dubuque, Iowa, where I got into serious trouble. It was still prohibition time, and I got mixed up in the liquor racket. Had a place where I was bootlegging liquor. I stayed ahead of the law for a couple of years, but then I was finally caught and sentenced to 4 months in the county jail. When I got out, I heard about the big construction job being done on the Fort Peck Dam in Montana. I went there, got a job, and worked all summer. But when the winter closed in, it stopped most of the work, and I spent the winter in Great Falls. I got a room just above a saloon, and you can imagine how that worked out. To give you an idea, I used to wake up every morning with a pretty fair case of the shakes. I knew that all I had to do was get myself safely down the stairs to get straightened out.
7: Morning, partner. Welcome to the Breakfast Club.
0: Oh, thanks. Never mind the cheerful chatter. Just bring me a drink before my teeth shake right out on the bar.
7: The usual?
0: Oh, do I look like a guy in the mood to experiment? Hurry up.
7: Maybe I'd better pour, huh?
0: Oh, you know what? My hand's shaking so bad, I'll be lucky to get it to my mouth.
7: There you go, sport. Old dog hair. Surest cure in the world for the shookies. 8 months old.
0: Well, that's 7 months and 29 days older than what I used to sell in Dubuque.
7: One of the many blessings of repeal. That and labels on the bottle.
0: Yeah, but I noticed the hangovers are about the same.
7: I wouldn't know. Never touch them myself. Drink it down.
0: Yeah. Great.
7: Another one? First two drinks of the day are on the house, you know.
0: Nothing like priming the pump. I don't know how you can afford it.
7: Never mind the wisecracks. You want the drink or don't you?
0: But don't ask foolish questions, just pour. I worked 2 summers on the Fort Peck Dam and spent 2 winters in that Great Falls saloon with a little time out for sleep in my room overhead. From there, I moved on to Spokane, Washington, with the idea of working on the Grand Coulee Dam, but ended up hanging around on Skid Row. It was there that I got involved in one brawl that left me with a face so badly cut up that I wound up in the hospital. There was infection in the wound. As a result, all the stitches broke open, and I was left with a deep, ugly scar on my face to match the scar on my soul. And the cause of both scars was sin. I guess my next job was the longest I ever held in my life. It was on a sheep ranch, and I stayed 12 years, working the sheep in the summer and drinking in town all winter. The summers were good. I was away from the saloon and out in the mountains. Much of the time I was alone, except for the white-faced sheep and a dog. taking it easy, watching the sheep work their way up the slopes, I'd get to thinking of things that hadn't crossed my mind in years. Things I'd learned in Sunday school and at home from my preacher dad.
8: Earl, today in Sunday school, you studied the 23rd Psalm. Well, back when King David wrote that, he was remembering his youth when he was actually a shepherd boy tending to his flock of sheep. So he knew from experience how to lead them and where to lead them. And in those days, there were many shepherds with their own flocks, and many of them came together in one place to drink of the still waters and eat in the green pastures. And then, when they were ready to move on, each shepherd would stand up on a rock or a high place and call out to his flock of sheep. And believe it or not, each sheep and lamb knew the sound of their shepherd's voice and would come out from all the others and follow him. That's what the Lord Jesus means when he says in John chapter 10, verses 3 and 4, "And the sheep hear his voice, and he calleth his own sheep by name and leadeth them out. And when he putteth forth his own sheep, he goeth before them, and the sheep follow him, for they know his voice." And in verse 14, Jesus goes on to say, "I am the good shepherd, and know my sheep, and am known of mine."
0: I watched my flock climbing the hill, the little lambs jumping straight up as though they had springs in their legs just because they were glad to be alive. I knew I certainly wasn't a good shepherd, even if I was a sober one. Eventually, that ranch sold all its sheep, and I moved on to a sheep ranch in Montana. Early in the spring, I moved out with a big flock, and a late snowstorm caught us in the open. Then the sun came out in the middle of the day. The glare off the snow was so strong it blistered my face and damaged my eyes. Within months, my vision was so bad that I had to cut my job. I went to Spokane to see an eye specialist. He had diagnosed my trouble at once.
6: Now just make yourself comfortable, Mr. Buck, while I call a hospital. Hello, this is Dr. Conroy. Yes, look, I'm sending a patient over there right now. His name's Buck, Earl Buck. I have him ready for surgery in the morning. Yeah, he's fine. What? Oh, it's glaucoma, right eye, yes. Oh, it's definitely, it's an emergency.
0: The operation was performed on my right eye. Then my left eye became involved. I was in great pain and almost blind. After 3 weeks in the hospital, I was moved to a nursing home. I was a wreck as a result of the heavy doses of pain-killing injections. After I'd been in the nursing home for about a month, I became totally blind. Now, at last, I was forced to sit perfectly still and think. And that was something I believe I had been deliberately avoiding for years. One of the things that came to me very strongly and painfully was the fact that not once in all those years had I ever written to my relatives. I knew that my mother had died in 1934, or 15 years earlier. Other than that, I knew nothing of my brothers and sister, and they knew nothing about me. The next time a nurse came to help me, I asked her how a person in my condition went about writing a letter.
1: Oh, it's quite simple. You just dictate it to me and I'll write it for you. That is, if you're willing to trust me to serve as your secretary.
0: Oh, I trust you, ma'am. Anyway, there's nothing going in my letters you couldn't yell all over the building. But I don't want to give you too much extra work to do.
1: Oh, don't you worry about that. That's what I'm here for, to be helpful. I'll come back in about an hour. By then, you'll have had time to plan what you want to say in your letter.
0: That's how it happened that I got word to my sister where I was. Now, she had never been in Spokane in her life, but she knew some Christian people there and wrote to them. I found out about it a few days later.
1: Well, Mr. Buck, we'd better take a minute to make you look your best. You have a visitor.
0: Me? Oh, not a chance. The only people I know in Spokane are so ragged and drunk that the only way they'd come into a place like this is feet first.
1: Well, don't you know a minister named Schaefer?
0: Never heard of him.
1: Well, he's heard of you, and he's here to see you.
0: Imagine, a preacher coming to see me. Well, might as well ask him in. Turned out, of course, that my sister had written to him. I knew without being told that her greatest concern was for me to receive Christ, and the preacher didn't waste any time getting right to the point.
9: According to your sister, you come from a Christian family, Earl.
0: That's right. My dad was a preacher, a good one, too. I'm the only one who ran wild and stayed a rebel against God.
9: I'm glad you said stayed a rebel against God, because we've all been that kind of a rebel until we were ready to receive Christ. But once a rebel doesn't have to mean always a rebel.
0: I'm afraid I've been one for a long time, preacher.
9: Well, that makes no difference. You remember the story of the prodigal son?
0: Of course. I used to cry in the sad parts when my dad preached on it.
9: Well, let's read it again, Earl. Here in the Gospel of Luke, chapter 15. Beginning with verse 20. And he arose and came to his father. But when he was yet a great way off, his father saw him and had compassion, and ran and fell on his neck and kissed him. And the son said unto him, Father, I have sinned against heaven and in thy sight, and am no more worthy to be called thy son. But the father said to his servants, Bring forth the best robe and put it on him, and put a ring on his hand, and shoes on his feet, and bring hither the fatted calf and kill it, and let us eat and be merry. For this my son was dead and is alive again. He was lost and is found. Now, Earl, why don't you come home right now?
0: I want to, preacher. More than anything, I want to.
9: He's waiting for you. What are you waiting for?
0: I'm not waiting, preacher. Not anymore. I haven't prayed but once or twice in all these years, but back when I was a boy, I used to kneel down. We all did at prayer meetings when my dad was alive. I'd like to do that now. To kneel down before we talk to the Lord. Well, that's how this prodigal came home after almost half a century of living on husks and living like swine. In spite of all the wasted years, when I made the decision to return to my heavenly Father, he did come to meet me and engulfed me in his everlasting arms. And it was then I knew that I was far more blind in my old life. But where there was darkness, now there's light. John chapter 1, verse 9 says about Jesus, That was the true light, which lighteth every man that cometh into the world.
6: Earl Buck was helped by his sister to find a congenial surrounding at a Bible conference ranch in Upper Lake, California. And there, surrounded by loving friends, meeting missionaries and other visitors from all over the world, he became affectionately known as Uncle Earl. Several years ago, the Good Shepherd led Uncle Earl to his own green pastures and still waters. And the man whose face was scarred and whose eyes were sightless, but whose soul had been healed of its wounds, knew better than most that if your life is empty, it can be filled to overflowing.
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3: Because it's really hard to enjoy your life when you're trying to control everything and everyone in your life.
4: Won't be joyful.
3: It will not be joyful. And so the choice is, it's not that we're going to get it right all the time, but the choice is to get it right now, while there is still time, to, instead of dreading your life, start enjoying your life and start surrendering to God that which is outside of your control.
2: Well, that's Lisa Turkhurst, and she joins us today on Focus on the Family with Jim Daly, and I'm John Fuller.
5: You know, John, most of us probably wouldn't describe ourselves as controlling. So often, controlling people don't know they're controlling.
2: That's true.
5: And there's so many different environments when we talk about controlling. There's work. I mean, I've said, you know, when you're in this position, I'm responsible to the donors and the board. There's a certain amount of control I need to exert to make sure the ministry's moving in the right place and not feel bad about that. You know, this is a direction or a change of course that we need to make, so let's make it. And people say, well, that's very controlling. But you need that. So there are healthy examples of control. Then we get into marriage, and again, that can be unhealthy. You know, if one of the spouses is overly controlling, out of fear perhaps. The good news is we're going to talk about this topic today with our guest in such a powerful and positive way for us to recognize those temptations for control, what drives it, the fear in us and other things, and then what do we do to move to a more biblical, godly perspective?
2: Yeah, because so much of life can't be controlled, right? Well,
5: let's,
2: Lisa Turkhurst is always popular when we have her here in the studio, and you're about to hear why. As the president and chief visionary officer of Proverbs 31 Ministries, she's encouraged literally millions of women to strengthen their faith and their relationships. She's written a number of books, and one that we're talking about today is called Making Peace with What I Can't Control. Find relief from the exhaustion of overthinking, trying to fix others, and wanting to figure it all out. And you can learn more about Lisa and this book at our website.
5: That is so good. What a great title.
3: Thank
5: Lisa,
3: you.
5: Welcome in.
3: Thank you so much. I'm so honored once again to be with you guys.
5: At Proverbs 31 Ministries, you're talking to so many women. What in this category of control are you hearing from them where they're struggling?
3: I think people, first of all, there's a big section of people that wouldn't necessarily, like you said before, Jim, they're not necessarily saying, I'm a control freak or I have control issues. And yet they're walking around so exhausted from trying to manage everything that they are responsible to manage, but then also stepping over that line, managing other people, situations that they feel they want a certain outcome. All of it's so very understandable. And I would say the vast majority of people, the root of their control is not power, it's fear.
5: Mm-hmm.
3: And I think when we start to really peel back the layers, we have to understand and take a look at there's a paper thin line between being a responsible person, which is really good, to being a controlling person. And so we have to examine where is that line and how can we address the fear yeah. that often drives these controlling tendencies that whether we know it or not, must be dealt with.
5: And we are going to get into that, thankfully, because I think you're right over ground zero when you talk about fear manifesting itself in control, because we want to control the environment we're in. But before we get there, this idea of control can be masked as something good. You know, that you care about others.
3: That's
5: you
3: right.
5: want to help them get to a better place. And those are all noble things to be about.
3: Exactly.
5: Talk about that you saw in yourself, this justification for control, that I'm just trying to help them be better.
3: Yeah. Well, and not just I saw in myself, I still see it in myself.
5: Yeah, right. All and of us so, have some of this,
3: yeah,
5: especially
3: yeah.
5: as Christians.
3: Yeah. You know, when I went through in my first marriage, just complete betrayal and devastation, I didn't realize that I was working overtime to try to manage another person. Mm-hmm. I truly felt like I was trying to save my marriage. I was trying to save my family. I was trying to save this man that I had been with so long. I didn't understand. I just didn't have the language or the context that what I was actually doing was hindering him from hitting rock bottom and realizing that he had a savior, but it wasn't me. And sometimes I think in a desperate attempt to save another person, what we don't realize is we're actually stepping in front of the very consequences that could actually help them. It's only understandable that we do everything that we can to try to talk them into making different choices, to try to prevent, you know, certain outcomes. And, you know, it's also very understandable. So if you're in that place, you know, before we even start talking about what needs to be done, I just want to say, I get it. And here's another big category, parents of adult children. You know,
5: teens too.
3: Teens too. It's like, you know, we see things so clearly because for me, I'm bringing 57-year-old wisdom into a scenario where there's 20 and 30-year-olds making decisions. My kids are great kids, but also there are certain things that I'm like, oh, no, don't do that. Don't do this. And it's not because I want to control them. It's because I want to help them. But help taken too far can really get us in trouble.
5: And I think the challenge is knowing where that line is, like you said. It's so hard to give advice. You know, I'm thinking of the scripture where the Lord, they're out on the sea and the storm is going and he's sleeping. And the disciples are like, man, come on, this is dangerous. This is life-threatening. And then he calms the storm. But it's mentioned in scripture that they kind of woke him up. It's that kind of thing. Some people, let's say spouses, may look at that and say, you're disconnected from reality, man. You should be controlling in this situation. Like the Lord should have known to wake up and calm the storm in that setting. But with a teen child who's having struggles or an adult child, there's a certain amount of wisdom and control you want to apply. But in the end, you got to let them be the Lord's, right?
3: Mm-hmm.
5: That sounds hard and calloused.
3: It is very, very challenging. But here's that paper thin line. I think let's just go there between responsibility and being controlling. When I am being responsible, I manage all that is within my ability to manage, to control. But regarding other people, I don't step over that line and also try to manage them. So being responsible is, I am going to manage what is within my ability to manage. But regarding the outcome, I must trust God.
5: Yeah.
3: And I've made peace with the fact that ultimately I have to trust God. If I'm being controlling, then controlling is I'm going to manage everything that is within my ability to manage. And I'm also going to manage everything that is really outside of my ability to manage, because regarding the outcome, I'm only willing to accept the outcome that I think is best.
5: Yeah. There's so many behaviors that the Lord warns us about, fear being one of them. Fear not. Don't live in that state of fear. One of the things for unhealthy control, in my opinion, as I've observed it, is when it starts from fear rather than from a healthy place. Fear almost, when it rises, the only tool in a mom's tool chest, a dad's tool chest, a husband, a wife, whatever the application, is you reach for control, to increase control, to lower your fear.
3: Exactly.
5: And it doesn't really help.
3: Well, and here's the tricky thing about it. Sometimes it does, in a temporary sense. Sometimes our controlling efforts really do start to steer things in a direction that we want them to go. But it's all temporary, because ultimately we cannot control how another person thinks, the narrative that another person believes, or what a person does, or what they even say. So ultimately we can't control that. So even if it seems like it works for a little bit, our controlling efforts, it will eventually fall apart and leave us more anxious than we were before. Control is really fear disguised as a strength. So think about that for a second. Control is really fear described as a strength. And I think sometimes we think there's nothing we can do about fear. It just hits us. And we know the verses, you know, the go-to verse, of course, you know, God did not give us a spirit of fear. But I think it's important that we understand fear can actually be broken into four distinct components that will give us a little bit more understanding of what we can do, practically speaking, about fear. The first component of fear, you can't do anything about. That's the alert or the alarm. So that's when you become aware of something and you become alert or alarmed. This is something that's stirring up fear inside of me. That's going to hit you. And you really cannot control that at all. Then the second two components of fear, that's where we can do some work. So one of them is memory. Instantaneously, when we feel that alert or alarm, our brain is going to go back very quickly. It happens just like this. Go back to another time, a memory that we felt the same feeling. And then it's going to interpret what we are experiencing based on the memories that we have. Then the next component is perception. Based on what's happened before, you know, and certainly if we've had previous trauma, trauma is not just what happens to us. It's the story we tell ourselves because of what happened. That's perception. So memory and perception, that's where work can happen. That's where we can really make progress with our fear. And the fourth component is either our reaction or our response. We want to get to response, not always just feeling paralyzed because we feel a fear and then we react, right? Now, obviously, in the moment that I feel this feeling of fear, I'm not going to go, okay, let me break it down now. What's a previous memory? What's a perception? That's not the time to do it. The time to do it is when we don't feel threatened.
5: Yeah.
3: And we can really examine. So this situation is constantly stirring up this fear inside of me. So now let me go back. Where do I have other memories where maybe a worst case scenario did happen? And what is the story, the perception that I'm telling myself because of what happened? We can do work there in a time where we're not threatened. And if we do some work, then our chances increase to have a better response on the end. So in that moment, we more quickly tell ourselves a better story about what reality is. Sometimes when you've been through worst case scenario after worst case scenario, you start convincing yourself, and in that moment of fear saying, oh, this is absolutely going to be worst case scenario, when in reality, it probably won't be. It won't be best. It won't be worse. It'll hit somewhere in the middle. So that perception work, the story that we've been telling ourselves, is really important.
5: It's so critical, because that controlling attitude, especially in parenting, can really bring damage to the relationship.
3: That's right. And, you know, we talked a little bit about the role that fear is playing in all of this, and the two components, memory and perception. So this is where we can really take a step back. I encourage people to get a journal and start writing healthier perceptions in our journal. Like, when I feel this, you know, it's not always this. And then put in some Bible verses. And like Nehemiah says, take counsel with yourself. And then certainly bring it all to the Lord in prayer. Mm-hmm. And bring in scriptures too. All of that can help us in a moment where we're preparing in times of strength for times of struggle.
2: I so appreciate that perspective. Our guest today is Lisa Turkhurst on Focus on the Family with Jim Daly. And what a terrific book she's written called Making Peace with What I Can't Control. 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Yeah, and Lisa, this is something generally in the culture that we're seeing anyway. I mean, bubble wrapped kids, you know, wearing bike helmets because they might fall from their bike. I fell from my bike. I survived. So there is something in the Christian community where we think Jesus is the answer for this. Mm-hmm. And you have a story of Judas in the scripture that really highlights the difference between saying, I want Jesus to take care of this, and then I really want Jesus to take care of this.
3: Exactly. Well, the story of Judas, you know, we have certain perceptions of Judas where, you know, he was the one that betrayed Jesus, sold him out for money, and then, of course, we know what played out after that. And so, oftentimes, I would see the story of Judas and think, oh yeah, I know that. So I didn't ever dig deep or do any personal reflection of what part of Judas's mistake do I see my own self making? Like, how can I learn something more specific from him? And when you boil it all down to it, you know, take away the greed, you know, that may have been a large part of it. But what I really want to focus on is Judas saw an outcome that he was very determined. And he decided that if Jesus wasn't going to cooperate with the outcome that Judas thought was best, then Judas was going to force Jesus' hand. Judas wanted Jesus to rise up and become an earthly king to overthrow the Romans and make the Roman oppression go away. That is good. That's not a bad desire. Oftentimes, the outcomes that we want, they're good. They're not bad desires. The problem is that Judas decided to do it his way, and he was only willing to accept an outcome that he thought was best, and he didn't pause and think that God could be doing something different and better. Different doesn't always mean bad. Different just means different. What Jesus's plan was, he was going to rise up. He was going to become a king, but he wasn't just after saving the people of the day. He was after eternal salvation. God's plan was so much bigger than what Judas could even fathom. And the most tragic part of Judas's story is in the end, he tried to undo what he did. He took the money back and said, you know, like, take the money back. And he realized he couldn't undo what he did. And then, of course, it wound up taking him right to his death.
5: You know, there is such a big application for us there in terms of God's plans for our lives, for those around us, our kids, etc. I mean, and it's hard to say, Lord, I truly give this all over to you, which was Judas's mistake. You're absolutely right. But we do that in so many different ways that we are saying, I love you. I don't trust you, Lord. That's what we're really saying.
3: Yeah.
5: And man, God has to say, okay, child, just give me some time. You'll see why my plans are better and bigger. You know, so many testimonies of alcoholics, addictions of all kinds that end up in a godly place where the person is saved. Not everybody has that experience. But you sit there and go, the valleys that I had to go through, I'm so grateful for. Because that's what ultimately brought me to the Lord.
3: Absolutely.
5: But that is hard. It's hard for a parent to say, okay, Lord, have your way with my child.
3: Yeah.
5: Because I'm going to trust that you're going to bring him to you.
3: But in the end, you know, we have to remember when we release a loved one, when we release a child into trusting the Lord, you know, we're releasing them to the Lord. We're not releasing them to a cliff to fall over. We need to mentally have this picture. We are releasing them into the arms of God, and that's the safest place for any person to be. Now, will we always get the outcome that we want? Absolutely not. But regardless, we can't control the outcome anyways. So why not take that step and release them into the arms of the Lord and let the Lord carry what was never yours to carry?
5: Yeah. And also in that respect, it's not saying don't be engaged. You know,
3: absolutely.
5: Sometimes as Christians, we live on these switches, you know.
3: Yeah.
5: Lord, he's all yours, and
3: yeah,
5: I'm not going to talk to him again.
3: We don't want to live in extremes like right. that, right? We want to be responsible.
5: Right.
3: For example, like the riding the bike thing. It is responsible to tell our kids to put their helmet on. It is responsible to give them a safe path to bike. It is responsible to, you know, let our kids get outside and have some fresh air and all of that. But can we ultimately control that no accident will ever happen? No, we can't.
5: Yeah.
3: And so we can do all that we are responsible to do. And then once we've done that, we have to rest and trust in the Lord. That doesn't mean disengage. Stay engaged, just don't be controlling.
5: Yeah. You know, this idea of helper and fixer. I think Jean and I represent this. She is a helper, I'm a fixer. And we can get into trouble with that. And you have a similar story that we helped a friend with a car loan, and it didn't go well.
3: Right.
5: But what was your story, your experience with that?
3: Yeah, so, you know, I'm a very tender-hearted person, and compassion taken too far, I've learned in therapy, is codependency. I need you to be okay so I can feel okay, so how can I make you okay? Because I want to feel okay, okay?
5: I think I followed that.
3: Yeah. And so, you know, sometimes my compassion will run ahead, and, you know, if I have something... Example, if I have the money to go help another person, I sometimes feel compelled to do it. And I know this about myself, so I have to watch it. Because what can often happen is if we try to step in and rescue that person, if I want to give them money as a gift, and it's not irresponsible for me to do that, then give it as a gift. But I would really caution you about giving money to someone who has already proven themselves irresponsible with money. Because when you do that, what's going to eventually happen if you expect them to pay you back, it's going to go bad really quickly. If they've already proven themselves not responsible with money, they're not going to suddenly, because now you give them more money, it's not going to suddenly make them responsible with money. And that's kind of the trap I got in. And the situation started off, it felt so good in the moment. Like, I'm helping this person, you know, co-sign this loan. It's going to be great. It felt awesome. I felt like a hero. But then when it came time to expecting them to be responsible again, when they'd already proven over and over and over to not be responsible, my expectations for them to suddenly manage this well, of course, they weren't met. And it caused me so much angst and so much anxiety. And in the end, I was definitely not a hero. In their eyes, I became a zero. I became part of their problem, that I was always chasing them down for money, which really was not the case.
5: Yeah.
3: And so it was a heartbreaking, hard lesson to learn. Now, again, am I saying never loan money to people? That's not what I'm saying. I'm saying don't enable somebody who's already proven that they're going to be irresponsible. Don't go into it thinking you're going to be the savior. They have a savior, but it's not you.
5: Yeah. Mm-hmm. But it is so hard to pull back for their best interests. Because
3: yes.
5: you want to feel good about yourself,
3: yes.
5: right?
3: And the thing is, can you do, like, here's what I encourage people. Okay, you want to help and you want to take the risk? Totally your choice. The control police, they're not going to come swarming in on you and give you a big hand slap. Nope, you know. But do you have to take it to an extreme of solving the big problem? Or could you come in and solve part of the problem out of your compassion, out of your love for them? You know, do you have to give them all the money, or could you come in and offer them a gift of relief that's a temporary, you know, solution, not to the big problem, but to something more immediate
5: yeah.
3: today? And so I'm not saying draw hard lines here. I'm not saying to, you know, be suddenly like anti-people. I'm saying be wise about what it is really costing you. Be aware
5: yeah,
3: of
5: good.
3: The emotional wear and tear.
5: You talk about flipping the script, and I think this might be in day one here. We're going to come back next time, if you're willing.
3: Absolutely.
5: And talk more about this topic. But you talk about flipping the script, replacing thoughts like, I can't believe this. Like, I can't believe that couple would not manage this auto loan the way they need to, right?
3: Mm-hmm.
5: And you can, again, you can generate a lot of emotion about what they're not doing to perform to your expectation, which is a form of control. But talk about flipping the script. Give us some of those examples of what we're saying in our head that tends to float in the control person's mind.
3: Absolutely.
5: Yeah.
3: So often, and I'm not going to put this on anyone else, I'll put it on me. Often what I would say is, I can't believe they're doing this. And that shocks my system, almost sending me into fight, flight, freeze mode, right? Or I'll go, I would never do this to someone. Again, shocking my system, putting me in this place of extreme anxiety and almost disbelief that this is happening. So instead, I've learned to go, okay, this is very consistent with other behaviors that they've demonstrated before. I really shouldn't be surprised. Or this is hard. I can acknowledge that it's hard, but I don't have to let this derail me and my emotions the rest of the day. I can accept this because, you know what? Again, very consistent with the behaviors they've been demonstrating for a long time. It's not that that second script fixes the problem, but what it really does is help me stay in touch with reality. This person has demonstrated this behavior before. They're continuing to demonstrate it. And remember, mental health is a commitment to reality at all costs. We want to stay in reality and so that we can really deal with the issue.
5: You know, you wrote in the book, control is fear disguised as strength, which I think is great. That's the neon sign, because you think this is giving you strength or it's coming from a place of strength, but in the end it's actually debilitating. Just clarify that right at the end of day one here, what you're going after.
3: Absolutely. You know, we want to rise up and do something about something that's so bothersome, and it's not that we shouldn't do anything. We absolutely should be responsible. But we can't do our part and their part and God's part and then think we're fully capable of doing all of this. Because the reality is, anything we do will be very temporary. And if we're not getting to the heart of what they really need to take responsibility for themselves. Until we get to that place, all of our efforts are going to be very temporary, and in the end, probably very disappointing and disillusioning, because ultimately the only person we have control over is ourselves. God never calls us to control anyone else, but he says fruit, evidence of his spirit in us, is self-control. And really, that's what we're trying to get to here. We want to be self-controlled enough that we know we can be responsible, we can be loving, we can be caring, but we don't want to be controlling.
5: Lisa, this has been incredible, and we're just kind of getting there, you know, the scratching of the surface. I want to come back next time and continue the discussion if you're willing.
3: Sure thing.
5: And let me turn to the listener. We all face circumstances we can't control, and then what do we do with that, especially when it involves the people we love and care about the most? Typically, we tend to control those people the most, not the friend or the stranger at a distance. And Focus on the Family is here with great input from wonderful guests like Lisa, and all the content from her and other people. Just think of us as your resource center in that regard. We will help you with that and hopefully give you biblical wisdom, practical guidance, and hope in Christ fundamentally. If you're struggling and need some guidance, get a hold of us. We have caring Christian counselors. You can start there. They'll call you back and spend time with you. We have a referral network. If you need more time with a counselor, we'll find somebody in your area that you can go and talk with. We also have those trusted resources, articles, programs, videos, counseling support, and much, much more. The idea is, don't create an excuse that you can't find help. Help is here for you. Just call us. And if you can make a monthly pledge of any amount, we'll send you Lisa's book as our way of saying thank you for being part of the ministry and helping other people. We had one woman who wrote in, Connie. She said, 10 years ago, I learned I was carrying a stillborn child. I turned to Focus on the Family, and you helped me through one of the most difficult times of my life. Now, a friend I'll be mentoring was diagnosed with cancer. I knew exactly where to turn for resources and support. God has used this ministry in my life again and again, and I'm so grateful you've always been there when I needed you. There's the evidence. Wow. And that's such a powerful story. So get in touch with us. Help us to help others like Connie to find their source in Christ. And if you can't make a monthly pledge, we'll send you a copy of Lisa's book for a one-time gift as well. 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
2: 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I'm John Fuller, inviting you back as we continue this really important conversation with Lisa Turkhurst and once again help you and your family thrive in Christ.

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3: Hi, Jason. It's me.
4: It's Mr. Whittaker.
5: And he sent you a package for safekeeping.
6: A microcassette.
5: Obviously, it's a taped diary.
3: I may have stumbled onto the most significant archaeological find since the Dead Sea Scrolls.
7: Is
5: that some kind of foreign language? If your father has indeed unearthed the Q document, it is the find of the century.
8: Your dad and I assume Professor Charles took off with everything at the first sign of trouble.
9: I'm here to ask you to back off trying to find your father. Leave him to us.
10: Well, do you know where he is?
9: Well, we know he's back in the Middle East and got as far as the airport in Tel Aviv. He disappeared after he arrived.
10: I was just thinking that the only way we're going to find my dad is to follow his tracks.

0: Richmond says.
1: What's wrong, Eugene?
0: What's wrong? Don't you realize the significance of what Mr. Brownlee just said? If Witt's parchment is correct, if it really tells us where the bones of Jesus are, then the faith of millions, myself included, would be shattered. If Jesus didn't raise from the dead, then I dare not even think about it.
1: Now, Eugene, don't get yourself all worked up. We don't have any of the facts about this, and we won't until we find my dad.
2: Yes, about that. Any ideas how to do it?
1: Well, as much as I'd like to go straight to the hotel, I think we should go out to Dad's archaeological site now.
2: The Aharoni Dig?
1: Uh-huh. It's where Dad found the parchment. Maybe he left some clue about where he is. Maybe he's even there.
3: No, I doubt that. But I'm sure it's worth having a look.
1: Now, do you think you can get rid of anyone who tries to follow us?
3: Oh, I can certainly try. I could have used my key.
1: Oh, sorry.
0: Looks like someone's been here already. Or Mr. Whitaker's organizational habits have deteriorated significantly since he left Odyssey.
1: How many people have been working this dig?
3: Oh, 15 or 20 archaeologists and students from around the world. They live in a compound on the other side of the site. I warned your father about putting his trailer so far away, but he said he needed privacy.
0: I don't see anything that would be helpful to us.
1: I'm sure the most obvious clues have been taken by whoever searched this place. Oh, look, here's the needlepoint my sister did for Dad right before he left.
0: To always look to God, remembering his faithfulness, undertaking his ways, studying his word, and touching others with his love. Oh, I see, it's an acronym.
3: I thought he said it was needlepoint.
0: Oh, no, an acronym is when you take the first letter of a word or series of lines, and they spell out a word. In this case, you see, T from two, R from remembering, U from undertaking, S from studying, and T from touching.
3: T-R-U-S-T. Trust. How clever.
0: Connie Kendall put refrigerator magnets all over the freezer door at Witt's End with these kinds of phrases.
1: Well, I don't think we're going to find anything here. Sorry I brought you on a wild goose chase. Come on, let's go.
4: Don't anybody move a muscle.
3: Benjamin, put that gun away. It's me, Alfred.
4: Hello, Mr. Brownlee. Now, if you'll please put your hands in the air where I can see them.
3: Benjamin is a security guard for the site. He gets a little enthusiastic in his work. Benjamin, put the
4: please
3: gun...
4: Please be quiet, Mr. Brownlee, and do as I say. I don't want anyone to get hurt. You, Jason Whitaker.
1: Yeah?
4: You'll oblige me by coming this way?
1: I wouldn't dream of doing otherwise. May I ask where we're going?
4: Just come with me. Mr. Brownlee, you'll kindly restrain your friend from doing anything foolish.
0: Me? I resent the implication
2: quiet,
0: that...
2: Eugene.
4: To the car, Mr. Whitaker.
1: Jason.
4: Whatever. Go on. Sorry, Mr. Brownlee, but I got a better offer. Please stay in this trailer until we're gone.
3: Your mother will be very disappointed in you, Benjamin.
4: Wouldn't be the first time.
0: What are we going to do? They've taken Jason.
3: It's worse than that, I'm afraid. They've taken my car.
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4: Sit in that chair, please.
1: Oh, nice hideout. I'll have to remember to bring my car in for a lube job sometime.
4: We'd like to keep this as simple as possible, Mr. Whitaker.
1: Jason. So, are you with a symposium or First Things? Oh, or maybe you're just part of some other organization.
4: Who I work for is none of your business. Please tell us where the parchment your father found is located.
1: I have no idea. Why don't you just ask my father?
4: Perhaps we have. And perhaps he is unable to tell us.
1: What?
4: Sit down, Mr. Whitaker.
1: Are you saying you've done something with my dad?
4: I'm saying your cooperation will make things easier for all of us.
1: And what if I can't cooperate? What if I know less than you do?
4: You won't deny that your father sent you a message on a tape. What did it say?
1: Nothing that makes any sense.
4: Tell us. His exact wording, please.
1: Look, if you're holding my father, he must have told you himself.
4: And if we're holding him, your stubbornness will only make things more painful for him.
1: Listen, Benjamin, your threats don't scare me.
4: They should. Now, oblige us.
1: Us? What, do you have a mouse in your pocket, or are you just schizophrenic?
4: Mr. Whitaker.
1: Oh, I get it. We're being watched from somewhere, aren't we?
4: The message. Tell us what the message was.
1: Okay, fine. His message was, how I do is nothing great. You see?

0: makes absolutely no sense.
1: It's obviously a code of some sort. What does it mean?
0: It means that you don't have my father.
1: Sit down, Mr. Whittaker.
0: If you have my father, then show him to me right now. But frankly, his message tells me you don't. His message tells me nobody does, because he is more clever than all of us.
1: What?
0: Have you ever heard of an acronym?
1: No. Now sit down.
0: Huh. You want to use that thing? Go right ahead. But I don't believe you will, because I'm no good to you dead.
1: Don't push me, Jason.
0: Mr. Whittaker.
1: Come back here.
0: I'm leaving now. You hear me out there? I'm leaving. Yeah, I'll be taking Mr. Brownlee's car back to him. I'll be at the Hotel Shalom if you want to chat further. Goodbye.
1: Mr. Whittaker? What happened? What was I supposed to do?
2: Calm down, Benjamin. Don't worry. We have options. Come on up to the control room.
1: But how did he know we don't have his father?
3: Jason, I got your note in our room. What are you doing here?
0: Having a late breakfast. Want some?
3: Want some? What happened to you? The last I saw, you were kidnapped by a man with a gun. Now you're eating breakfast like...
0: Eugene, sit down. Just take a deep breath and try to relax.
3: Mr. Brownlee is scouring the streets for his car.
0: It's in the parking garage. Look, the whole thing was a bluff to get information about my dad.
3: Waving a gun around is quite a bluff.
0: Yeah, they wanted me to think they had kidnapped him so that I'd tell them what I know. And guess what? I figured out Dad's message, and I knew they didn't have him. Nobody does.
3: Well, how could you possibly know that?
0: You pegged it for me. An acronym.
3: Huh?
0: Yeah, like that needlework in Dad's trailer. You take the first letters of each word in his message, and you have the message. Pass this off, please.
3: Here.
0: Thanks.
3: All I do is nothing. H-I-D-I-N-G. Hiding?
0: Mm-hmm. Dad's hiding. And when my dad hides, nobody will find him. Hide and seek was a nightmare when we were kids. We spent weeks looking for him.
3: That was it? Hiding? How simple.
0: Yeah, it took us long enough to figure it out. The point is, we can relax now.
3: Relax? How could you possibly come to that conclusion?
0: Because if I know my father, he'll contact us when he's ready.
3: Oh. Huh. Well, in that case, maybe I will have breakfast.
4: Hello, Jason. Eugene.
0: Hiya.
3: Tasha. Or perhaps I'll have that breakfast in the bathroom. Please, sit down.
0: Oh, you don't have to go, Eugene.
4: Yes, he does.
3: Yes, I do.
0: You better go. I'll see you upstairs. Lock the door.
3: Of course. See you later, Tasha.
4: Okay, bye.
0: So, do you want some breakfast? The lox and bagels are excellent.
4: Mm. So, you came anyway, huh?
0: So did you.
4: And I understand you've had quite an adventure already.
0: Not really. Do I have you to thank for it?
4: What are you saying?
0: Well, I can't be sure who's on what side. So I thought maybe the agency decided to play my ignorance to their advantage.
4: Do you really think that I'd do that to you?
0: I don't know. Would you? Tell me honestly, or are these flowers a microphone to a van outside?
4: Oh, don't get hostile with me, Jason Whittaker. You know how the game is played. Just because you left doesn't mean the rules have changed for the rest of us. I'm doing my job.
0: Yeah, I know. But theoretically, we're supposed to be getting married.
4: Jason, don't confuse the situation with our personal lives. I've got clearance to tell you a little more about what's going on.
0: Really?
4: Mm-hmm. But you'll have to buy me a cup of coffee first.
0: You've got a deal. Waiter?
3: How I do is nothing great. Hiding. How funny. How I do is nothing great. The rain in Spain stays Maine.
5: Hold that door, please.
3: Certainly.
5: Thank you, sir. Thank you.
3: You're welcome. Which floor?
5: Seventh.
3: Oh, that's my floor, too.
5: Oh, how nice. You are an American?
3: Indeed, I am.
5: Is it true what I hear about America? Everyone has a lot of money.
3: Oh, relatively speaking, I suppose that's true, but not for everyone.
5: Well, then you might spare an old man some money.
3: Some? I see. A donation, of course. I've got some change here.
5: I don't want your change. I want your wallet.
3: What are you doing? Why did you stop the elevator?
5: As I said, I want your wallet.
4: thank you.
0: Okay, now you have your coffee. What's going on?
4: Well, not long after your father took over this archaeological dig, the agency contacted him.
0: Why?
4: We needed his help. We told him that we wanted to come up with a plan to stop the illegal export of valuable archaeological treasures.
0: Yeah, and?
4: And we concocted this scheme where your father would discover something like the Q parchment. We knew that's the kind of thing to draw every bootlegger in the country out in the open.
0: Whoa, wait a minute. Are you saying that the Q parchment is a fake? It's all part of a scam?
4: Well...
0: Well, what?
4: Well, we thought it was a fake. It fit the scheme we'd come up with. But now that your father's disappeared, we don't know for sure. We're as much in the dark as anyone.
0: So you put together a scam that might be real? Or my dad's playing something real as a scam? All to get some bootleggers? This is hysterical.
4: We don't find it hysterical at all.
0: Oh, sure it is, Tasha. Oh, man, you had me worried. I was afraid Dad really was caught in the middle of those terrorist groups. What are they called? The Symposium and the First Things organizations.
4: He is, Jason.
0: What do you mean he is? Why? You just said the plan would draw out the bootleggers.
4: That's what we originally told your father it would do, but the agency wasn't completely honest with him.
0: Whoa, time out here. What do you mean?
4: I mean, they said they were after the bootleggers, but it was really a plan to catch the leaders of the Symposium and First Things. The Israeli government and the agency have been trying to flush them out for a long time. And
0: you lied to my father about what he was doing?
4: Well, I didn't. The agency did.
0: Well, it's getting a little hard to tell the difference.
4: Look, Jason, this is why we have to find your father. If he's trying to do this scam alone just to catch some bootleggers, he's in greater danger than even he realizes. Those terrorist groups will kill him to get what they want.
6: You're robbing me on the elevator? What kind of country is this?
5: I'm asking for your wallets, that's all. You know the one. Mm-hmm. Black, made of leather, given to you as a Christmas present 3 years ago. I assume you still have it.
6: Well, of course I still have it, but I wouldn't dream... Wait a minute. How could you possibly know that I have a black leather wallet that was given to me as a Christmas present?
5: Well, because I gave it to you.
6: What? But it's not possible.
5: Hi, Eugene. It's good to see you again.
6: Mr. Whittaker.

0: 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We always love hearing from you.
1: I'm speechless. Is it really you?
2: Underneath this disguise it is.
1: But...
2: You're sputtering, Eugene.
1: Oh, sorry. It's... It's so good to see you again.
2: It's good to see you, too. I've heard a lot about you through Jason and Jack. I can't tell you how happy I am about your decision to follow Christ.
1: I've been wanting to talk to you about it.
2: I tried to call, but finding the time at the dig has been hard.
1: We got your messages, but there'll be time for conversation later. Surely this isn't safe for you.
2: No, you're right. I should get this elevator moving again before someone complains. Well, we'll just go up and down until someone else gets on. You know, I've been following you and Jason around waiting for the right moment to approach you, but you wouldn't sit still long enough.
1: We've been trying to find you.
2: Well, didn't you get my message? I thought it was obvious enough.
1: Yes, but I'm ashamed to say that we didn't decode it as fast as we might have.
2: It's funny. I've been following the guys who've been following you, hoping to get back to me. It's better than a circus.
1: Mr. Whittaker, you have to tell me. Is it true? Huh? Did you find the Q parchments? Do they really give directions to the bones of Jesus? What will happen to the faith of millions of believers?
2: Eugene, slow down. We don't have long. I'll say only that I have found a genuine first century parchment that gives every appearance of being a sort of gospel.
1: And the directions to the tomb?
2: It includes those.
1: I was afraid of that.
2: Eugene, hold on. I hope you know better than to hinge your faith on the latest archaeological finds.
1: But the evidence...
2: is inconclusive. Just because it's a first century parchment doesn't mean it's true. And that's why I'm in hiding, so I can investigate what I found without a lot of political interference. This thing is so explosive, any group could use it to their own selfish ends. But I need you to keep your head, Eugene. Don't panic.
1: Yes, of course. It's just that my Christianity is still so relatively new to me, and I suppose I feel threatened. Do you have any sort of plan that I can relay to Jason?
2: Well, my first priority is to use the parchment to find the supposed burial place of those bones. I'm almost there.
1: Can I be of assistance?
2: Oh, I'd love for you to, Eugene, but evading all those watchful eyes is easier when there's only one person. One piece more, and I should have it.
1: Well, what should we do in the meantime?
2: Oh, nothing. Just meet me on the stairs at 3 this afternoon. I'll be disguised again.
1: Right.
2: Oh, and don't tell Jason the plan in your room. I'm pretty certain it's bugged.
1: What isn't these days?
2: Uh-oh, somebody's getting on. Back into character. Thank you for your help, young man. You've been most gracious.
1: Huh? Yes, sir. My pleasure, sir.
2: This is the lobby, isn't it? My floor, I guess. Goodbye.
1: Goodbye, sir.
3: Which floor are you going to?
1: Seventh.
3: Seventh it is. Nice to see a fellow American.
1: Yes, likewise. Where are you from in the good old USA?
3: The Chicago area.
1: Oh, really? That's interesting because I... Huh?
3: Let's not be coy.
1: I beg your pardon? Why did you stop the elevator? Don't tell me you want my wallet, too.
3: Your wallet? Don't be absurd. I need to talk to you.
1: You do? But who are you?
3: I'm Professor Stephen Charles.
1: Professor Charles?
3: Yes, and I'm desperate to find John Whittaker.
4: Why the elevator's taking so long.
5: Jason, I really am sorry about this. Please don't take it the wrong way.
4: You lied to my father and put him in a potentially life-threatening situation. Oh, I won't take it the wrong way.
5: I didn't lie to him. I didn't know anything about it until a few days ago.
4: But you know about it now, and you're still playing the agency's game. Come on, Tasha. Ditch them and help me. We'll hook up with my dad and find out the truth about that parchment.
5: Right now, I don't care about the truth of Witt's parchment. If it exists, it could be nursery rhymes for all that matters to me. I'm here to get the bad guys.
4: Oh, can you tell the difference between the good guys and bad guys anymore? I'm not sure I can.
5: Oh, Jason.
4: See you around the schoolyard. Eugene, I have to say right now that I am getting...
1: It's me, Eugene Meltzner. Let's go into the bathroom. I'll turn on the shower.
4: wrong knob. Try this one. What's going on?
1: I have it from a good source that our room is bugged.
4: Really? What source?
1: Your father.
4: What?
1: Jason, you won't believe the elevator ride I had. First I saw your dad. He was in disguise, of course. And then Professor Charles got on.
4: Professor he's here too?
1: Yes. And strangely enough, your father didn't make himself known. He went back into his character as an old man and got off the elevator.
4: Oh. Well, obviously, Dad doesn't trust Charles for some reason.
1: Obviously, he doesn't.
4: But you saw Dad, and he's okay.
1: Yes, he's in hiding, just as his message said. And he has a plan.
4: This is great. You better tell me what it is.
6: Eugene, are you in there? Eugene. Hello, Eugene, are you in there?
7: Yes, who is it?
6: It's Alfred Brownlee. Are you all right?
7: Oh, I'm fine.
1: Greetings, Mr. Brownlee.
6: Hi. Were you having a shower?
1: Huh? Oh, well...
6: Fully dressed?
4: No, he wasn't.
6: Jason, thank heavens you're all right. I've been so worried about you.
4: Your car's in the parking garage near the stairs.
6: Thanks. You must tell me everything that happened to you.
4: Oh, I will. Later. I'm exhausted right now. Jet lag.
6: I understand. I was wondering, though, have you heard from your father?
1: Well, strange you should...
4: Why? Have you heard something?
6: I've learned from my sources that neither fanatical group have him, and they're still desperately trying to find him. I thought that since he wasn't kidnapped, maybe you'd heard something.
4: I haven't heard from my father, but thanks for checking. Now, if you don't mind...
6: Are you sure everything's all right, Jason?
4: Everything's fine. It's just been a tough morning. Really. I'll fill you in later.
6: Well, if you say so. But don't hesitate to call if you need anything.
4: Oh, no, I won't. Thanks, Alfred. Goodbye.
1: Jason, what was that all about? Alfred's been very helpful to us.
4: Maybe so. But it seems coincidental that Brownlee would show up just then and ask about hearing from Dad. I think our best rule of thumb is to trust no one from now on.
1: Maybe we better go into the bathroom.
4: No. This I want whoever is listening to hear. Jason Whittaker speaking to you with his own voice. We're not trusting anyone from this point on. Do you hear me? We're not trusting anyone. Come on, Eugene. It's clear. Let's go.
1: The stairway is that last door on the right. Mr. Whittaker said he'd meet us somewhere between floors.
4: Good.
1: We're free and clear.
4: Don't you believe it? This is too easy. Hey, there's my father.
1: Where? What a clever disguise. Mr. Whittaker, it's me, Eugene. We think you're right about the room being bugged.
8: What's wrong with you? Are you crazy?
1: Oh, I understand. It isn't safe to speak.
4: Eugene, That's a cleaning lady.
1: What?
4: I think that's my dad, one floor down.
1: Oh, I'm so embarrassed. I beg your pardon, ma'am.
8: I should hit you with my mop.
1: I'm so sorry.
4: Come on, Eugene.
1: Well, it would have been a great disguise.
4: So much for being discreet.
9: Hi, boys. Did you get any information from the cleaning lady?
4: Hi, Dad.
9: Oh, hi, Jason.
4: Oh, it's good to see you. Though you've aged quite a lot since I last saw you.
1: That's his disguise, Jason.
4: I know, Eugene.
9: Look, we don't have much time. I think I've worked out where the bones are hidden.
1: You have?
4: Where are they?
9: I won't say, just in case someone is bold enough to kidnap either one of you. It'd be terrible if someone planted some bones there just to make a point.
4: What do you want us to do?
9: Well, do you think you can shake your tails?
1: Beg your pardon?
9: I mean, get rid of anyone who might be following you.
4: Well, we can certainly try. Why?
9: Well, I want you to meet me at the Egged bus terminal on Joppa Street in 2 hours at the lockers.
1: You think they hid his bones in a bus locker?
9: Just meet me there. I'll be disguised, so wait for me to approach you.
4: Okay, we'll see you at the bus terminal in 2 hours.
9: Right.
4: Dad?
9: Huh?
4: Be careful.
9: You too. Thank you, young man. You have been most kind.
4: Okay, Eugene. I think we need to come up with an escape plan while we have an early dinner.
1: I'm up to whatever you need me to do.
4: Really? Maybe we should ask the cleaning lady if she agrees.
1: How droll.
4: Now, where to?
1: We hungry? Falafels?
9: us?
10: Can you hear me? Yes. Cleaning lady here. They're on their way down, and they've just made contact with the target. That's right. John Avery Whittaker himself.
11: It looks like there's danger waiting at every turn. Do you think Whit, Jason, and Eugene will get through it all right? And will they ever learn the secret of the burial place of Jesus? Well, I'm sure they will, but we won't find out how until next time. 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
1: 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The South Venice Christian Church is located at 2390 Seaboard Avenue in Venice, Florida. 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
3: 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You can find her information at thesmartstepmom.com, and we have that linked up at drjamesdobson.org. Today, we're going to take a look at a brand new book that Laura has written that offers timeless wisdom for blended families, and it comes straight from Scripture. The new book is called Step Families of the Bible, and we've got a link for it up at drjamesdobson.org. Laura Petherbridge, first of all, personally, it's really good to see you again. Welcome back to Dr. James Dobson's Family Talk.
4: Thank you. It's so great to see you again, even if it's virtual.
3: Let's talk about this whole situation, because you're always my go-to. I probably quote you more in step family, blended family situations than anything else. But I realize this is not a ministry that you aspired to by any stretch of the imagination. Is that a safe assumption to say? A lot of people say, okay, well, that's great, but, you know, how do you come across as having the expertise to speak on the step family, blended family issue? For those who may not know your background, if you can take us on a 60-second jet tour of how Laura Petherbridge became one of the top voices, if not the top, in speaking about step family and blended family issues.
4: Well, thank you. That's very gracious. I myself was in a home of divorce. I was a child of divorce. And so when I went through a divorce, when my husband didn't want to be married anymore, my first husband, I started working in divorce recovery ministry. That was really where I landed. Mm-hmm. I just knew God would take something that was bad in my life, the broken pieces, and use it for good if I learned how, if mm-hmm. I let it. And so my earlier years in ministry were in divorce recovery. I was a featured expert on the Divorce Care DVD series. Then Ron Deal, who is a therapist who specializes in step families, Ron asked me if I would co-author The Smart Stepmom. And at first, I was like, oh my gosh, I do not view myself as the poster child for stepfamily or stepmoms. And so I was a little hesitant just because I didn't feel qualified. But he said, I really think you're the right person to co-write this with me. And so when I asked God, he kind of just said, I think, you know, yes, I've put this together for you. Mm-hmm. And so when we wrote The Smart Stepmom, that book has now sold over 4,500 copies.
3: Wow.
4: That was hard to get out. And so obviously that was a good fit. And that's really what began my stepfamily journey, because I married a man with two mm-hmm. sons. They were 11 and 13 when we got married. Okay. And we will celebrate our 40th wedding anniversary in December.
3: Wow. Congratulations. That is absolutely phenomenal. We could go down that road of divorce and remarriage, or widowhood and remarriage, and how long second and third and fourth marriages last. But for your marriage here to be in the 40-year category, that is really tremendous. And congratulations to you both. Let's talk. I threw both terms out there, and we kind of use them interchangeably in our culture, step family, blended family. You and Ron probably would say we have different backgrounds, because I think it wasn't his situation where his mom was widowed and then remarried. Talk about what a step family is by definition. What's a blended family by definition?
4: Yes, when Ron and I each got started, and Ron has never been divorced, widowed, or remarried. Ron's a therapist who specializes in step families. So that's why our book was so good, because we made good dancing partners.
3: Yes, absolutely.
4: He came at it from the therapy, and I came at it from the blood, sweat, and tears, and together,
3: you know, school of hard knocks.
4: It really fit. And so in the beginning, when Ron first started and when I first joined him, pretty much step family was the only phrase that was being used. A few years into it, then people started calling themselves blended families because they didn't like the word step. They felt it sounded, you know, separated or segregated, or they didn't like it. And so more and more people started calling themselves a blended family. The only problem with that is that there is also another translation of that, which when some people say blended, they mean racially blended. When we're blended, that means we either have adoption and biological, or we have black and white, or any other combination of culture.
3: Right.
4: So for a while, people were a little confused by using the difference of blended and step. Today, pretty much, it means both mean the same thing. So interchangeably, you'll hear people, and especially younger people, use the phrase blended because they don't like the phrase step family.
3: Yeah. You know, in the culture, and I think about the way it's portrayed or the way the families are portrayed, you and I can both relate to a time, since we're contemporaries, having those conversations about Cinderella and the wicked stepmother or you know, whatever. And it just seemed there was always that negative connotation attached to the step family. Now, I saw a shirt recently, my wife and I, second marriage for both. And so we blend our family, even though our kids are old and grown, you know, they're all in their 30s. But I have two daughters and a son. Lisa brought two daughters and a son to the mix as well. And I saw a guy who was wearing a shirt. I think it was a retail store somewhere. And on the front, it said, "I'm a stepdad." And on the back, it said, "Stepdads are the dads who stepped up." And I thought, ooh, I like that. Because, I mean, that there's a choice that has to be made, right? You know, in a situation like this, you're either going to say, "We are a family. These are my sons and daughters," or "We're not." And, you know, the favoritism and stuff, those are all things you work through in the divorce care and in your step family materials. Talk just a little brief, brag on yourself a little bit, Laura, if you would, about the resources that you have available for step families.
4: The thing that you mentioned in that is interesting, that many people don't know, is that kids, young or old, embrace a stepdad much more quickly and easily than they do a stepmom.
3: Interesting, and anecdotally, I can absolutely attest to that. No question about it.
4: So you would not see a lot of stepmoms walking around with that shirt. They would agree with it. They would say, "Yes, I stepped up when maybe the mom stepped out or stepped away or, you know, is ill or something like that." But you see kids, especially at the videos that we see today with the kids saying, "Will you adopt me?" Where the you see all these sweet videos online, Instagram or whatever, where the kid gives the stepdad a gift or Father's Day or whatever. "Will you adopt?"
3: Very sweet.
4: And everybody's crying. Everybody's happy. You don't see any of those videos with stepmoms.
3: Yeah.
4: So it is very much, and people don't realize that until they get into it, that and there's a lot of science that kind of, Ron did a lot of exploration of why that's true. But the reality is, kids view a stepdad as a bonus, as a plus in their life, where they often view a stepmom as an interloper.
3: Interesting.
4: You took our dad away.
3: Interesting.
4: And so that's a whole nother show, Roger.
3: Yeah, it really is. I do want to get into the new book, but it's fascinating because, you know, people, you don't typically think, I mean, if you're going to the Bible, you're going to the Bible for parenting, you're going for marriage, you're going for theology, obviously, eschatology, whatever it is, you don't typically think step family, blended family. Let me crack open God's word and see what that looks like. But you've identified some, they're right there hiding in plain sight.
4: That's right.
3: And oftentimes we don't. When was the idea that you and I were talking before we started our conversation here on the program about the fact that this was a book, not necessarily that you didn't want to write, but God really hounded you until you finished this book off. Yep. Talk about what that process was like.
4: Yeah, I was at a writer's conference a number of years ago, and the idea for this book came to me, and I pitched it to several of the editors that were there, and acquisition editors and agents, and they were like, all like, oh my gosh, that's a phenomenal idea. Nobody's written on that. I mean, they were, and when I went to do my comparison for a proposal, I couldn't find another book out there like it. And I still haven't been able to find one. And so, but it was hard. It was hard to write. It was hard to think, will people understand this? Will they read this? Will they grasp what I'm trying to do here? And so the idea was there for a while, but how to formulate it, what I finally realized was that I needed to take each chapter and tackle an emotion associated with stepfamilies. And how these biblical people, the God, you know, ancient saints, how they dealt with the emotion that they were experiencing in their stepfamily, and the irony of how thousands of years later, here we are dealing with those exact same emotions: jealousy, rage, unforgiveness, fear. You know, all of these emotions that are common to the modern day stepfamily, our brothers and sisters thousands of years ago were dealing with the exact same thing. Dynamics were different. Society was different.
3: Sure.
4: But the emotions are exactly the same.
3: Laura Petherbridge is our guest today here on Dr. James Dobson's Family Talk. The new book is called Stepfamilies of the Bible, Timeless Wisdom for Blended Families. And we have it linked up at drjamesdobson.org. You know, you mentioned all those emotions. And of course, the Old Testament didn't make things any easier because of the multiple wives and the girlfriends and the hand, what they call them, maidens and things of that nature. I love the fact, though, that you went right for the eye of the tiger. It initially started right out. I mean, talk about jealousy, resentment. Abraham, Sarah, Hagar. I mean, that just looks like a soap opera. I mean, just what an emotional mess. And yet you realize that, yeah, I don't see anywhere in scripture where Abraham is looking at Isaac or Ishmael and saying, I love you better than I love you. So you can see where the women have that resentment. Talk about what something maybe that you learned while doing the research for that part of the book and that is going to help people deal with overcoming jealousy and resentment in a stepfamily situation.
4: Yeah, Sarah and Hagar are one of the most classic examples in scripture of two warring women, you know, and I call it the war of the women. It is classic. I primarily work with stepmoms because my other books that I wrote after the one with Ron is primarily for the stepmom, but and stepfamilies. So when I go out to a church or to a convention or to an event, you know, and I'm speaking on stepfamilies, of course, a lot of stepmoms come, but the biological moms will also come to my workshop or to my class. And so I then began hearing the most common things the biological mother was saying of why she's irritated with the stepmom. And so, and occasionally when I would do these workshops and it was both the bio mom and the stepmom in the group, you know, I don't often throw out, does anybody have a question? Because it can turn into World War III.
3: I'll bet.
4: When I was trying to get them each to hear the other side, it was just fascinating to me how you could do a reality TV show with Sarah and Hagar today. And it would be very, very similar to these, you know, that's not your child. Stop trying to parent my kid. And that's what I care for your kid 50% of the time. So I should have some say in that. And he's not your husband anymore. He's my husband. You know, it really was shocking to me of how Sarah and Hagar and both of them, actually all three, throw in Abraham, all three of them did things that made the situation worse. If they had obeyed God and done what God told them to do, they wouldn't be in this circumstance, even after the two boys were born. And so it's It's so interesting. That's why at the end of each chapter, I do a little caveat of what can we learn from this step family? Mm-hmm. And then what can my step family learn from this step family? Mm-hmm. So it's for anybody. It's not just for the step parents. Because I get a lot of like grandmas or sister-in-laws or sisters or brothers. Hey, my brother is getting remarried and he's marrying a woman with kids or he has kids. And I don't like the way the step-parent is treating my niece and nephew. I don't like the way the new grandparent is treating my child or my stepchild. And so this is a family affair. This is not just between the couple.
3: Yeah, that's so interesting that there are people who are dealing with this now and not thinking, gosh, I could learn something from this biblical example in this area, because it seems so contemporary. It seems like it's just a modern problem. And also, too, Laura, you just spoke about the fact that there are people with free will who are making their own decisions. Some are Christians, some are not. And as we try to blend, I mean, a Gentile can be grafted into the olive branch, if you will, of our faith, because physically that happens with olive trees. But when it comes to families, it's a whole different dynamic. And so you got a younger generation coming up now thinking, well, I need to be happy and having fun all the time. So if I'm not, then it's got to be someone's fault. Well, it must be her. She's my stepmom. I don't like her. She took my dad away or whatever. That's one of the common issues. Talk about the issue of that rejection. You know, what happens when there is that feeling? Inevitably, there's someone in the mix that says, dad got married or mom got married again, and I don't feel like I'm part of the plan. And it's not just teenagers with hormones. I mean, it could be young children, could be adults, you know, saying, why is my, I'm in my 30s. Why did mom need to marry this guy? I'm not concerned. I'm very concerned about her well-being. Talk about, you used the example of Jacob and the Laban situation with his daughters.
4: Yes. And that's so important to get out there that we only think of kids struggling when they're little. Or young, or adolescents, or teenagers. And that is totally untrue. Many, many adult kids, stepkids and kids, struggle with when their parent remarries. And you're hitting the nail right on the head when you say that it's the dynamic. People hate it when I say this, but I have to keep saying it. Step families are birthed on loss. They are not birthed on the same things a biological family are birthed on top of. And so because a step family is birthed on loss, either a death, a divorce, or the severing of a relationship has had to have occurred in order for there even to be a step family. Mm-hmm. If that hadn't occurred, it wouldn't be a step family. Now, I do get a lot of pushback with people saying, well, my boyfriend or my fiance, it was just a one night stand. So he wasn't in love with her. You know, so I do get some pushback with that. And they think that doesn't matter to the kids, which is totally untrue. But anyway, to make themselves feel better, they'll say, well, he didn't really have a relationship with her. Or my wife, my fiance didn't really, you know, have a good relationship with the father of her children. And he left. So dad's not in the picture anymore. And so they assume that means the kids are going to be all happy about getting a step-parent. And that is not necessarily the case. And it doesn't matter what age. They've got to grieve the death of their biological family before they can move on to embracing a step-parent. And
3: I want you to say that again, Laura. I don't mean to interrupt it, but what you said is so profound. The fact that whether mom was widowed and is now remarrying or divorced or remarrying, the family unit that they knew is gone.
4: That's right.
3: That they grew up with. And so you have to mourn the death of that family unit.
4: The death of the dream. The death of my family growing old together and mom and dad being there when I have children. You wouldn't believe how much chaos comes when a child or a stepchild has a baby. And so now there's grandparents and step-grandparents. And some families will allow the step-grandma, grandpa to be right part of the family. Other kids, they're like, no, I don't want that person to be a grandfather to my kid. So you stay over there And, you know, my grandkids over here, or your grand, my mother or father's grandchild is over here. You're not a part of that. And there's a number of reasons why they do that, but it's very painful.
3: I think we should rename the program Pandora's Box with Laura Petherbridge. My goodness, all these different questions are coming up. This is actually Dr. James Dobson's Family Talk. It's not Pandora's Box. But the tangled web, you know, and when you see that God's plan was a man will leave his father and mother, cleave to his wife, the two become one flesh, they raise a family. When there's any kind of disruption in that, then we see the chaos that can ensue. And Laura, before we get back to your new book, Step Families of the Bible, Timeless Wisdom for Blended Families, I want you to talk a little bit about your own experience, because you mentioned at the start of the program, you grew up in a divorced home. And then, so you grew up with a stepmom, as well as, you know, dealing with the issues there as a child. But then you married your husband, and you're celebrating your 40th anniversary later this year, which is phenomenal. But you became a stepmom to his two sons. And I'm sure at some point you probably thought, okay, well, I grew up in this kind of environment, so I know how this works. But the idea that you had it figured out, what were some of the surprises you encountered?
4: Well, you said it exactly right. I actually had two stepmothers and one stepdad.
3: Oh.
4: Okay. So my dad remarried two more times. One was when I was about 12, and the second one when I was in my early 30s. So I experienced the new step family from two different ages. So I really pretty much sat on every seat on the bus. The step family bus.
3: Yes.
4: And so it I assumed when I became a stepmom that I would just do either things, you know, that worked for me in embracing a stepmom, or, you know, didn't go well with my stepmom. My stepmom and my biological mother did not get along. Big friction between those two. And my dad was in the middle of that. And so I watched him not really handle that well. It doesn't mean he didn't love us. I just, you know, there wasn't a lot of books out about this. And so I remember as a kid being in tremendous tension all the time. Every major event in my life, including my wedding, was shrouded in tension because of the stepfamily dynamic. And I was bound and determined I was not going to do that to my stepkids. So when they got married, again, they were 11 and 14, something like that, when we got married.
3: Did you have a good relationship with them going into the marriage? As good as it could be.
4: Yes, they were. They lived with their mother. We saw them on weekends. So it was back when dads had visitation. It wasn't the 50-50 like you see today. And they lived about 25, 30 minutes away. So, you know, we would go to them, pick them up, you know, take them to a movie, go have lunch, do stuff like that with them.
3: Yeah.
4: And so it wasn't like they were under my foot, underfoot, like sometimes in the summer or whatever, they'd come for the weekends or come for more. But I just discovered this is way harder than I thought it was going to be. This is, I don't know what these kids want. I don't know what they need. They're being raised completely differently than I was raised. This was back, you know, I'm old. This was back when, you know, you got punished.
3: And so,
4: you know, being raised by a single parent mom, she just looked at us and, you know, we stopped whatever behavior she didn't like. And his kids weren't being raised like that. And so I was this overwhelming, wait a minute, that's not going to go on in my home. But you see, they weren't my children. And so if dad and mom were going to choose to raise them that way, that was none of my business. And women hate hearing me say that. Oh my gosh, I get so much hate. But you see, the reality is a step parent cannot parent more than the parent.
3: Right.
4: And if the parent is okay with it, the step parent is just beating their heads against the wall if they don't. So, I had a lot of adjusting to do. And like you describe, I felt outside that circle. My husband and his kids have a circle. I'm the newcomer. And if I don't like the way they've formed their circle, I really do not have a lot of power to change that.
3: Mm-hmm.
4: So especially in the early years, you know, there was a lot of grief, a lot of sorrow. I constantly was trying, Lord, show me what these kids need, not what I need. A lot of sacrifice. Christmases were totally different. I mean, it was an incredible amount of change that I was not prepared for.
3: Well, Laura Petherbridge, the time has gone by much too quickly, and we're going to need to ask you to come back for another edition of Dr. James Dobson's Family Talk to keep on talking about your great new book called Step Families of the Bible, Timeless Wisdom for Blended Families. Laura, can you join us again next time?
4: I would be honored. Thanks for asking.
3: You know, it's truly a gift when someone can take the hardest parts of their own story and turn them into help for other people. And that is exactly what Laura Petherbridge has done. 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I'm Roger Marsh. And today we heard part one of my conversation with Laura Petherbridge about stepfamilies, blended families, and the wisdom Scripture offers to all of us. 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Again, that's jdfi.org if you'd like to take the shortcut to our main landing page. 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

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Your phone book is an incredible resource. As believers, though, we know that nothing can compare to the resource in the 66 books of the Bible. 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That's 941-456-2267. Or log on to BethelBC.info and thank them for helping keep Through the Bible with J. Vernon McGee on the air.

0: Sometimes we've heard a story so many times that the wonder of it gets a little lost in familiarity. But there's nothing ordinary about what we'll witness in this study today. Our exciting journey through the book of Exodus continues on Through the Bible with Dr. J. Vernon McGee. We'll see the unmatched power of God on full display. It was divine power that rescued the children of Israel from Pharaoh's army. But before that, God's power turned the Nile to blood and devastated Egypt's ecosystem with frogs and insects. Only God could blanket Egypt in darkness, and only God holds power over life and death. And once again, we're going to see something only God could do, the miraculous deliverance of the Israelites in one of the greatest miracles recorded in the Old Testament. In fact, this event was so significant that Jewish people still remember it every year as they celebrate Passover. It's that important. Now, as we continue our journey with the Israelites through the desert, we're going to discover that God didn't always answer every need with a miracle. But whenever he did, it was unforgettable. Let's pray for each other as we open God's Word. Lord, would you fill us with your wisdom and knowledge and understanding, and then help us to walk more closely with you, trusting you with every part of our lives. In Jesus' name, amen. Here's Dr. J. Vernon McGee with our study of Exodus 13 on Through the Bible.
1: Now, last time...

saying, sanctify unto me all the firstborn, whatsoever openeth the womb among the children of Israel, both of man and of beast, it is mine. And Moses said unto the people, remember this day in which ye came out from Egypt, out of the house of bondage, for by strength of hand the Lord brought you out from this place, there shall no leavened bread be eaten. As the children of Israel are now coming out of the land of Egypt, why, they have this given to them of the Lord. The firstborn in Egypt died. The gods of Egypt claim the firstborn. God, by the way, claims that. And we find, though, that he sometimes comes off very badly today. He claims the first from believers today. And again, I think that a great many do not give him that place that he should have. It's very important, by the way, to get this tremendous message before us that God claims the best, the very best, if you please. And here we find that he is claiming the firstborn. I think God claims the first in everything, and he wants to have first place in our lives. The problem has always been so many believers today put him last. They say, if I have time, I'll do this for the Lord. And they don't have time because they've been giving time to something that is their own, something that was for their own personal interest or amusement. There are those who say, yes, I'm going to give the Lord part of what I make, if there's any left over. We always do that. I remember hearing Billy Sunday say years ago, he was riding across the country with William Wrigley, the original William Wrigley, the man who really made the chewing gum and made the money from the chewing gum to begin with. And he was a Christian, and he told Billy Sunday on the train, he said, I've always made it a practice in my life to give the Lord a tenth of everything that I make, and I don't give him the last tenth. I give him the first tenth. That's quite interesting of how God is blessed and prospered. And don't misunderstand me. God doesn't guarantee that to anyone. He hasn't promised that to anyone. But it's interesting how God has blessed men and women who have put him first. And when you put him first, may I say that that means you put him first. That's no monkeying around, no compromising, no half-truth in saying that we put God first. He must come first. Now, the children of Israel, just as they are on the wilderness march, they've just come out of Egypt, and remember, they've been slaves. And God says to them, the firstborn belongs to me. And immediately, many of them could say, well, look, Lord, you've just delivered us out of slavery, and now you're already claiming one of ours. Well, the Lord Jesus does the same thing for you and me today. He saves us out of the bondage of sin and delivers us and sets us free. And he says, if the Son make you free, you'll be free indeed. But wait just a moment. He also is saying that I want you to give yourself to me. Well, you say, I'm free. You are. You don't have to. But the important thing is, the blessing comes when we voluntarily come and put him first. That is something that they are having now to learn. I begin reading at verse 5 now of Exodus 13. And it shall be when the Lord shall bring thee into the land of the Canaanites, and the Hittites, Amorites, Hivites, and the Jebusites, which he sware unto thy fathers to give thee, a land flowing with milk and honey, that thou shalt keep this service in this month. In other words, they had observed the Passover feast and the feast of unleavened bread. Verse 6, 7 days thou shalt eat unleavened bread, and in the seventh day shall be a feast to the Lord. Unleavened bread shall be eaten 7 days, and there shall no leavened bread be seen with thee, neither shall there be leaven seen with thee in all thy quarters. Now, frankly, when they came out of Egypt, you remember,
They took their kneading

0: boards and the dough that was on it, and it was leavened. God says, I want you to get rid of that. They'll leave that back in the land of Egypt. Unleavened bread shall be eaten 7 days, and there shall no leavened bread be seen with thee, neither shall there be leaven seen with thee in all thy quarters. And thou shalt show thy son in that day, saying, this is done because of that which the Lord did unto me when I came forth out of the land of Egypt. In other words, this is to be passed from generation to generation, that God had delivered them out of the land of Egypt. It shall be for a sign unto thee upon thine hand, and for a memorial between thine eyes, that the Lord's law may be in thy mouth, for with a strong hand hath the Lord brought thee out of Egypt. Thou shalt therefore keep this ordinance in his season from year to year. And it shall be when the Lord shall bring thee into the land of the Canaanites, as he sware unto thee and to thy fathers, and shall give it thee, that thou shalt set apart unto the Lord all that openeth the matrix, and every firstling that cometh of a beast which thou hast, the males shall be the Lord's. Now the firstborn of all the stock that they had, that was true out in the field, that one tenth, and it was the first tenth, belonged to the Lord. And every firstling of an ass thou shalt redeem with a lamb. You see, God didn't want one of these long-eared animals as an offering. It had to be the lamb. And if thou wilt not redeem it, then thou shalt break his neck, and all the firstborn of man among thy children shalt thou redeem. They were to be redeemed, as we shall see later on, by silver. Silver was the redemption money. Now, he goes on to talk to them along this line, and let's look at this, because it's extremely interesting. It shall be when thy son asketh thee in time to come, saying, what is this? That thou shalt say unto him, by strength of hand the Lord brought us out from Egypt, from the house of bondage. And it came to pass, when Pharaoh would hardly let us go, that the Lord slew all the firstborn in the land of Egypt, both the firstborn of man, the firstborn of beast. Therefore I sacrifice to the Lord all that openeth the matrix, being males, but all the firstborn of my children I redeem. And it shall be for a token upon thine hand, and for frontlets between thine eyes, for by strength of hand the Lord brought us forth out of Egypt. Now this is to remind them that God had delivered them out of the land of Egypt, and therefore the firstborn of their sons had to be redeemed by silver. We are told today that we're not redeemed by silver or gold, but with the precious blood of Christ. Now, verse 17, and it came to pass, when Pharaoh had let the children go, that God led them not through the way of the land of the Philistines, although that was near. For God said, let peradventure the people repent when they see war, and they return to Egypt. Now, these people are just out of slavery, and they're not prepared for warfare at all. And the short way into the land, if you get your map and will note it, would be up the seacoast, would be up by the Mediterranean Sea, and that would take them right into the land. You remember in the Six-Day War, when Israel, you will recall, moved to the seacoast, and they moved the Egyptians out. They just came right down the seacoast. Well, of course, they were prepared. They had the tanks and the planes to do it. But these people are just out of slavery, and they do not have any instruments even to fight with. So God, very graciously, and notice how good he is to them. He takes them through the wilderness. It's a long route, but it will spare them from warfare. They'll not have to face an enemy until they do get into the land. Well, in 40 years, they will be equipped. They will have an army, as we're going to see, and they'll be prepared. But they're not prepared at this time. And somebody says, but God, by miracle, could have delivered them. True. But you see, there is today I can't help but be sick when I see the attitude of some Christians. They feel like God's got to perform a miracle every minute for them, and that you have a right to demand of the Lord that he intervene for you. If you're sick, he has to heal you and all that sort of thing. Well, my friend, he can do it. It's not a question of God's ability. It's always a question of the willingness of God and whether this is the way God wants to do it. Now, God could have brought them through the land of the Philistines, but he didn't want them at this time to be engaged in warfare and come up against it for the very simple reason they were not equipped for it. He could have delivered them. And when it's necessary, God's prepared to perform a miracle for us, but only to accomplish his will and his way in our lives. How we need to keep that in mind. Now notice verse 18. But God led the people about through the way of the wilderness of the Red Sea, and the children of Israel went up harnessed out of the land of Egypt. Now that word harness is a very interesting word. I guess in the Elizabethan days that it probably was quite meaningful to those people. But harness to us just means that they really were put under a yoke again. But that's not it. The whole thought is they went up orderly. They did not come out of Egypt as a mob. They were organized. They came out. They didn't have an army, but they certainly were organized. And it means by five in a rank. They lined up five in a row. And if you had seen them going through the wilderness, you'd probably seen the most orderly group that you've ever seen. Now, there's something else that's quite interesting here. It says, and Moses took the bones of Joseph with him, for he had straitly sworn the children of Israel, saying, God will surely visit you, and ye shall carry up my bones away hence with you. Now, you will recall back in the book of Genesis, in fact, it's in the last part of the book of Genesis. It's the 50th chapter, and at that time, I called attention to it that Joseph, when he died, he said unto his brethren, I die, and I'm reading now Genesis 50, 24, and God will surely visit you and bring you out of the land unto the land which he sware to Abraham, Isaac, and to Jacob. And Joseph took an oath of the children of Israel, saying, God will surely visit you, and ye shall carry up my bones from hence. Now, that time has come. Quite a few years have gone by. At least 200 years have elapsed. And now there has arisen a Pharaoh who knew not Joseph. He's no longer the national hero in the land of Egypt. He was at the time he died, but he's not now. Joseph knew that that would be true. They couldn't take him out of the land of Egypt and bury him at the time he died. So Joseph said, I want to be buried in that land. Now Moses took up the bones of Joseph to bury him in that land. Why remove his bones? What difference would it make if he's got a hope someday of being raised from the dead and taken up to heaven? Why, it wouldn't make any difference whether your launching pad was in Egypt or up in the land of Israel, where he's buried up in the Ephraim country. Well, the fact of the matter is, he expects to be raised in that land, for that land, for there is to be a resurrection of these people in that land for the millennium and then for eternity. That will be heaven for them. And that was the hope of Joseph. And this is the hope of Moses, you see. It's by faith that he does this. And then we're told, verse 20, and they took their journey from Succoth and encamped in Etham in the edge of the wilderness. Now you'll find that they are moving now toward that wilderness, and it's a frightful wilderness. Now again, notice what God does in verse 21. And the Lord went before them by day in a pillar of a cloud and led them the way, and by night in a pillar of fire to give them light to go by day and night. He took not away the pillar of cloud by day nor the pillar of fire by night from before the people. Now these people crossed that hot and burning desert, And Moses himself called it a very frightening desert. But they went through it, and they didn't even get sunburned. But they had a pillow cloud over them by day. These people had something that no other nation has ever had, and this is the appearance of it now, and that is they had the glory. And no other nation has ever had the visible presence of God. And that's the way that Paul, you'll recall, he defined the children of Israel. He raised the question, you'll recall, who are Israelites? That's in Romans 9:4. To whom pertaineth adoption and the glory? These people had the glory, the visible presence of God. Now, no nation has ever had that. And the church does not have the visible presence of God. And these people that talk today about, they've had a vision, and they've seen something. The thing to do is when you have a vision, and I'm sure many of us do at night, we have a very vivid dream, the thing to do is not to try to feel that God is speaking to us in it, but to find out what we had for dinner. That's the explanation for it. It's not God speaking to us. It's the fact that we ate something for dinner we should not have eaten. And that's the explanation of it. But the church has nothing visible given to it. We're blessed with all spiritual blessings in the heavenlies, and we walk by faith. You see, these people are walking, looking to the coming of Christ. We look back to a historical event. And frankly, we do not need the visible presence of God to walk by faith. They did in that day because the redemption had not been worked out in history as it has for us today. So you see now God is making every preparation for every eventuality that will bring these people safely through the wilderness. That is the preparation that he's making. And actually, they're not really out of the land of Egypt. They are out of that fertile valley of the Nile. They have now hit the desert, and they're crossing over, coming now to the Red Sea. And that brings us in chapter 14 to this particular section here. And I begin reading now in chapter 14. And the Lord spoke unto Moses, saying, speak unto the children of Israel, that they turn and encamp before Pihaharoth, between Migdal and the sea, over against Baal Zephon, before it shall ye camp by the sea. Now, I don't know about you, but I don't know where these places are. I take it that they are there between the Nile River, where they left the land of Goshen, and the Red Sea. They moved into that area. Now, notice, though Pharaoh has let them go, he's still reluctant to let them go. Verse 3, for Pharaoh will say of the children of Israel, they are entangled in the land. The wilderness hath shut them in. Now, he had, of course, spies watching their movement, and a movement of 2.5 million people would be very difficult to conceal anyway. Now, he expected them to go up the coast route through the land of the Philistines. Now they are headed out toward this wilderness, and frankly, Pharaoh thinks they're lost, that they don't know where they're going, that no one would attempt to go through that dreadful wilderness. Now, notice, God says that when he sees that, why, he'll think the children of Israel are trapped, and he's going to go after them. Again, you see, he let them go reluctantly. Verse 4, and I will harden Pharaoh's heart, that he shall follow after them. And I will be honored upon Pharaoh and upon all his hosts, that the Egyptians may know that I'm the Lord. And they did so. Now you would think that what had already happened was enough. But believe me, something even more profound is going to take place that will convince the Egyptians. And now verse 5, it was told the king of Egypt that the people fled. The heart of Pharaoh and his servants was turned against the people, and they said, why have we done this, that we have let Israel go from serving us? And he made ready his chariot and took his people with him. And he took 600 chosen chariots and all the chariots of Egypt and captains over every one of them, so that the host of Egypt is going with 600 chariots. Now, you can imagine what 600 chariots would do to a poor, helpless, defenseless people, and especially women and children and cattle. Why, they would make havoc of them and make hash of them also. Now, the Lord hardened the heart of Pharaoh, king of Egypt, and he pursued after the children of Israel, and the children of Israel went out with a high hand. But the Egyptians pursued after them all the horses and chariots of Pharaoh and his horsemen and his army, and overtook them encamping by the sea beside Pi-hahiroth, before Baal Zephon. And when Pharaoh drew nigh, the children of Israel lifted up their eyes, and behold, the Egyptians marched after them, and they were sore afraid, and the children of Israel cried unto the Lord. Now, this is the proper place for me to stop today, because this is what you do with the continued story. Here is the Red Sea ahead of them, the hosts of Egypt back of them, and these poor defenseless people are caught between the devil and the deep blue sea. How are they going to get over? Well, we'll just have to stop there today, and we'll find out next time. May God richly bless you, my beloved.
1: Have you ever been caught between the devil and the deep blue sea? You know, most of us have been there at one time or another, and maybe you're feeling that way right now. Maybe you thought that you were following the Lord's direction, but now you feel stuck and frustrated and really unsure which way to turn. Well, there is an answer. 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I'm Steve Schwetz, and I'll meet you back here next time as we continue gleaning great truths from God's Word.

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1: I'm Bryce Johnson with this Unpacking It Sports and Faith Minute. 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The more passionate they are about the sport, the better they play, and the less likely they are to just go through the motions. Similarly, when it comes to following Jesus, when we truly love Him, we won't just go through the motions. When our faith is rooted in our love for Christ, we will have a desire to know Him, obey Him, and become more like Him. Jesus said in John 14:15, "If you love me, you will keep my commandments." When we passionately love Jesus, we willingly serve Him, find joy in communing with Him, and we do what He says. So today, instead of following Jesus because we feel like we have to, let's follow Him because we love Him and trust Him with our lives. I'm Bryce Johnson, and you can unpack that. For more, go to unpackingit.com.

0: 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Iranians today are still encountering the gospel in miraculous ways. Peter Smith, a gospel worker serving the Persian-speaking world, recently heard about one Iranian man who saw a Christian satellite TV program. Later that night, Jesus appeared to the man in a dream. He woke the next morning, called the Christian program, and chose to follow Christ. 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Then, at the height of the current war between Hezbollah and Israel, half of Lebanon's public schools were turned into shelters for people displaced by the fighting. Dozens of these facilities begin classes on September 15th, some as schools only, others as hybrid shelter schools. Heart for Lebanon provides non-formal education for children in the war zone, introducing the kids to the hope of Jesus. 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I'm Ruth Kramer.
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2: Now, this is the second message in our series, Living in the Power of the Holy Spirit. And just to catch you up for a moment, in the first message, the promise of the Father, we identified who He is. Who is this Holy Spirit? Promise of the Father, a person of the Trinity, the seal of the child of God, our helper, our teacher, our guide. Many areas of our life in which He is personally involved every single day. And yet many people don't have any idea who He is. And the question may be, well, okay, so that's who He is. Why did He come? Why is He here? Why is He working in our lives? You've got God the Father and God the Son. Why do you need anybody else? God the Father seated on His throne in the heavens. Jesus seated at the Father's right hand. The Holy Spirit in this life on earth working in His children. Why did God send Him? That's the theme of this message. And the title is simply this, The Mission of the Spirit. And I want you to turn, if you will, to John chapter 16. And I want you to notice in this 16th chapter, beginning in verse 5, what Jesus says. He says, but now I'm going to Him who sent me, and none of you ask me, where are you going? But because I have said these things to you, sorrow has filled your heart. But I tell you the truth, it is to your advantage that I go away, for if I do not go away, the Helper, speaking of the Holy Spirit, will not come to you.